0: mention me by name?
1: I'm sure, Peter. Ask Salome. She heard it too. Tell his disciples and Peter.
2: Peter, I know you feel badly about your denial of Jesus, but we all have denied him one way or another. And you have proof that Jesus did forgive you. Now we must get on with the important business that Jesus left us.
3: What do you mean, John?
2: Well, we know Jesus loves everybody, that he died on the cross to save everyone. We can speak with authority because we have seen him. We have seen him crucified. We have seen him ascend into heaven. But what about those who have not seen or will not see? Our Master died for them too.
0: That is our duty, to teach all nations and peoples to believe on Jesus. It's a great responsibility.
2: Yet a happy one, too. And an impossible one by ourselves. But the Master promised to send a comforter to help us.
3: I wonder exactly what he meant by a comforter.
2: I do not know. I doubt if any of us do or will, until the time comes and the comforter is revealed to us.
0: In the meantime, why stand we here? Let us go to our headquarters in the upper room and sing our praises to him who died for us.
3: We also have much careful planning to do. Remember, we no longer have the Master here to tell us what to do and when to do it.
2: Look, we're passing the Garden of Gethsemane. I hate to think of how I slept there while Jesus prayed.
0: Don't even mention that. I never want to think of it again.
4: Yet, we should think about how we failed Jesus. It will help keep us humble.
0: You're right. We must never forget how weak we are in our own strength.
2: Nor how forgiving Jesus was and is.
5: And how kind. I remember when I once asked him to show us the Father. He didn't scold. He just said rather sadly, "Have I been so long with you, and yet thou hast not known me, Philip? He that hath seen me hath seen the Father."
4: You know, now that I think back to that day, Jesus promised then to send us a comforter. Remember?
5: Yes. Yes, he did. He was trying even then to prepare us for his leaving.
2: And only now are we beginning to realize how thoughtful and kind Jesus always was.
6: Yes, always so kind. Even when I said I wouldn't believe that Jesus had risen from the dead unless I could put my finger into the nail prints on his hands, he didn't scold. He just said, "Reach here your finger."
4: Just think, Thomas. It was hard for you to believe he had risen. Now we must make others who have never seen Jesus understand how he is risen from the dead so that they too may live.
0: And how can we do that without the Savior's counsel?
2: We can't. Isn't it wonderful that Jesus promised us help?
6: Help?
2: Don't you remember? He said the Comforter shall teach you all things.
0: Just one more instance of Jesus' love for us. He knew how we would miss him and need him, so he promised us comfort and help.
2: Without the Savior's personal direction and help, we're going to be...
7: Do you see what I see coming through the city gate?
8: Oh, yes. The disciples of Jesus of Nazareth. They're probably... Well, that's rather odd, don't you think?
7: Odd? There are 11 of them. What's odd about that?
8: Having lost their master on the cross, they should be sorrowful, downhearted, and confused. But look... They seem glad and triumphant.
7: It could be, you know, that the report is true.
8: The report?
7: That their master, Jesus of Nazareth, is risen from the dead.
8: You don't believe that, do you?
7: I'm inclined to, yes.
9: Ah, no longer is it necessary to lock the door. Certainly none of us any longer fears what Caiaphas or any power on earth can do to us.
2: You're right, of course, Matthew. I'll open the door.
0: I suppose now we should make definite plans regarding the best way to carry the good news of Jesus' resurrection to people everywhere.
10: You're right.
5: Yes.
4: Have you noticed that we all seem to be agreeing lately? It doesn't seem to be the usual dissension among us.
5: Perhaps at last we're beginning to think of Jesus first and of ourselves merely as his agents.
2: For the important task ahead of us, we will need all the help and counsel we can get. Shall we pray? Our Father, which art in heaven.
11: These all continued with one accord in prayer and supplication.

0: Hey, is that a faucet running?
1: Nope, that's not a faucet. That's a river rushing through the forest.
0: It is?
1: Yeah, forest rivers provide over 100 million people with clean water to drink. The water comes straight from the forest to us, in fact.
0: What? I can't hear you because of the vacuum.
1: That's not a vacuum. 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
0: How do trees clean the air?
1: They soak up the dirty air on their leaves, branches, and trunks, which means clean air for us.
0: Cool. 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
1: Yep. 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
0: Wow, that's awesome. 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Hey, let's go explore some more.
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3: There's this verse in the Bible in Psalm 33 and verse 6. It says, "By the word of the Lord the heavens were made, and all the host of them by the breath of his mouth." You know, most human beings are good at copying stuff, which is why we see a whole flood of new products hitting the market every time somebody invents something new. Now, I remember when Hungarian sculptor and architect Erno Rubik invented the Rubik's Cube back in the mid-1970s. By the early 1980s, everybody was playing with a Rubik's Cube. So much so that school teachers were routinely confiscating these in class because students were ignoring their schoolwork in favor of this brightly colored cube. At first, you could only buy an authentic Rubik's Cube, and they were really expensive. But in no time at all, there were hundreds of cheap knockoffs on the market, everybody trying to get a piece of the action. Now, what's really interesting is that nobody remembers the companies that made the inexpensive copies, but everybody remembers Erno Rubik's name. And that's because instinctively we know that it's a lot harder to invent something than to copy it. Which brings me to the world we live in. You might have noticed that a lot of our human inventions are actually copies of something found in nature. We got the idea of using wings for flying by looking at birds. The humble spider was spinning webs in midair between trees before we ever came up with the idea of a suspension bridge. And the human eye was changing its depth of focus flawlessly thousands of years before we ever built a camera lens. The truth is, we pretty much copy things instead of really inventing them. Which is why the creation we live in is such a remarkable thing when you think about it. Everything around you is an original idea, which gives you some idea of just how big the God of creation really is. A.H.L. Hastings, in his old classic on the Bible, puts it like this. "This world is an invention. It must have been planned and contrived. Many men can build steam engines who never could have invented one. Invention precedes creation or construction. It requires more wisdom to invent than it does to build." And the first question is, who invented all these things? Our Bible passage for today gives us the answer. "By the word of the Lord the heavens were made, and all the host of them by the breath of his mouth." It's such a simple statement you almost miss the significance of it. Everything around you was designed on purpose. It was created for a reason. So, as you face the day ahead of you, why not take a little time to just notice how well the things around you function? Pay attention to the small stuff, like weather patterns, or look up from your work just long enough to notice the bird flying outside your window. Somebody not only made all those things, he invented them. And that tells you something about how big God really is. Far too often, we go through life without really noticing what God has done. So why not change that a little bit today? I'll bet you find that you begin to appreciate life a little more, and you'll notice God a little more, and that's just a better way to live.

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0: It's time for Walking on Water, your home for gospel, bluegrass music, and warm Christian fellowship. Here's your host, Tom Maycumber.
1: Hi, and welcome to Walking on Water. I'm excited to be hosting our show today because I'm going to play for you one of the great gospel bluegrass songs of all time. But before we get to our first song, here is a Bible verse from Proverbs 6:16. How much better to get wisdom than gold, to choose understanding rather than silver. Here is Lorraine Jordan with Lessons from the Book.

That was Home to You by the Peasall Sisters. And before that, we heard from Buddy Green and the Whites, There is Power in the Blood. And now, Judy Marshall with River of Life.

That was Newfound Road with the a cappella, There Is One. I struggle with something from week to week, and every time it happens, I'm both caught off guard and surprised by it. And what is it? It is the wealth of too many quality songs. You see, I have to search through our vast library of gospel bluegrass music to find the 19 or 20 songs that we play each week. And would you believe that sometimes it takes hours to make up the list? And not because great songs are hard to find. No, it is because there are so many songs that I'd like to play for you that it is difficult to limit the songs each week. This phenomenon of having too many choices has been noticed by those in higher learning. And there is a branch of sociology that actually uses situations like mine to say too many choices is not a good thing. Such a sociologist might start by saying, the commonly accepted rule is this. The highest good in society is freedom, and the more freedom one has in how they live their life, the better off they will be. But here's the other side of the argument. Having the freedom of unlimited choices does not liberate people, but instead it paralyzes them. Too much freedom leads to a condition known as decision arrest. Well, I don't know about decision arrest, but I do know that when I first started working with Walking on Water, it was much easier to compile a list of songs each week because our music library was small. Today, after collecting thousands of songs, it is much more difficult. Freedom can mean many different things. To me, it means that I have the option of choosing to follow Jesus Christ. The world seems to offer so many choices, and I'd say that in a spiritual context, the sociologists have it right. How many people do you know who are paralyzed by the world? They run from this and that and never find what they are looking for. Yes, the world has unlimited choices, but none of them lead to the peace that comes from knowing our Creator and Savior personally and intimately. Here is the Downing family with the beautiful song, He Leadeth Me.

Is there any music that sounds more joyous than bluegrass music? This next song would suggest that there isn't. With banjo, guitar, fiddle, bass, and baritone ukulele, this song features an original composition in a medley with the old Shaker hymn, Simple Gifts. This is the Summer Church Band with Chosen Instruments, Simple Gifts.

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1: Thank you, John. Sometimes I have to resist the urge to play only music that I like, which probably wouldn't be very interesting for some of you listening, as everyone has their own unique taste in music. So I try to mix it up so that each show has something for everyone. But today I'm in the mood for one of the epic songs of bluegrass, one that we've played before and one that I never tire of hearing. Complete with choir, the sound of blowing wind and birds, this is Bill Monroe's greatest recorded work, My Last Days on Earth.

That was our featured artist for today, Bill Monroe, with My Last Days on Earth. And now, the Bluegrass Patriots with Fear Not.

0: We are out of time for today, and I hope you enjoyed the music and our message that sometimes too many choices causes decision arrest, and it certainly seems that the world offers more choices than are good for many people. Jesus truly is the answer. Thank you for joining me, and until next time, my prayer is that you will have a blessed week in Jesus Christ.
1: 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Until next time, may God richly bless you with His presence and the grace of our Savior, Jesus Christ.

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1: Hello, friends. This is Doug Batchelor. How about an amazing fact? 3-year-old A.J. Hayes from Kaiser, Oregon, has set the world record being the youngest person to make a 911 call. A.J.'s dad, Aaron, was doing work around the house when he accidentally severed a main artery in his arm with a wood chisel and was bleeding profusely. Little A.J. grabbed the phone and dialed 911, the numbers his dad had taught him. A.J. told the emergency operator that his father was hurt and, "You have to come. He really needs help." Aaron was taken to an area hospital, treated for the wound, and released. Paramedics said the 3-year-old boy's quick thinking probably saved his father's life. Did you know the Bible teaches that God has the best emergency call system in the world? Stay with us, friends. We're going to learn more as Amazing Facts brings you this edition of Bible Answers Live.
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3: My name is John Ross. Good evening, listening friends. And Pastor Doug, as usual, let's begin the program with prayer. Dear Father in heaven, once again, we thank you that we can study your word together. And we'd like to invite your Holy Spirit to come and fill our hearts and our minds. Be with those who are listening, wherever they might be. And Lord, guide us into a clearer and fuller understanding of your word. For we ask this in Jesus' name. Amen.
1: Amen.
3: Pastor Doug, you opened the program by talking about a life-saving call to 911 from a 3-year-old. I guess the father was grateful that he had taught his son to call 911 in case of emergency.
1: And it's amazing that he had the presence of mind to do that.
3: Mm-hmm.
1: Because sometimes a little kid like that, he sees someone injured in the blood, they can, you know, just kind of go into shock and not know what to do. But he thought and knew what to do. And that is remarkable. But, you know, we're all thankful that we've got this system around North America where people can dial 911. And I heard somewhere that there are about 190 million emergency calls that are made in North America every year. During Hurricane Sandy, about a year ago, in the Northeast, the New York City 911 phone system was completely overwhelmed, getting 10,000 calls per half an hour, or 20,000 calls an hour.
3: Hmm.
1: So some people were dialing with emergencies, and it was either a busy signal or dead air. But the good news is the Bible tells us that God's got an emergency phone system that you can call and always get an answer. The Lord tells us in Isaiah chapter 65, verse 24, "It will come to pass that before they call, I will answer, and while they're speaking, I will hear." And then many of us know that famous verse in Psalm 91, verse 15 and 16, "He will call upon me, and I will answer him. I will be with him in trouble. I'll deliver him and honor him. With long life, I'll satisfy him and show him my salvation." You know, we can call out to the Lord, friends. You may or may not have an emergency, but all of us need salvation. So that's an emergency. If we're not saved, that means we're lost. If we don't have eternal life, that means we're facing eternal death. And there's a call you need to make. You need to call that special line of prayer that the Lord has established so that you can have that gift of everlasting life and get a new beginning and have God deal with the emergencies in your life. We have a special book. Maybe you're a believer and you've got some other emergency. You might have a crisis with your health or finances or family, and prayer's the answer. We'd like to offer you a free book that talks about the power and the secret of prayer, and all you've got to do is ask for it.
3: The book is entitled Teach Us to Pray, and we'll send this to anyone who calls and asks. The number to our resource line is 800-835-6747. And the book, Teach Us to Pray, we'll be happy to send that to you. That is a call that you can make, talking about prayer, where you won't get a busy signal. God is always willing to hear and answer those prayers that are offered in sincerity. Friends, if you'd like to join us via the web tonight, we do have this program streaming from the studio. You can find us on live.amazingfacts.org. That again is live.amazingfacts.org.
1: And that's actually the web, the video.
3: That's the video.
1: Yep.
3: We're going to go to the phone lines. Our first caller this evening is Sandy, and she's listening in Illinois. Sandy, welcome to the program.
4: Hi, Pastor. I have a question. What Bible verses teach the length of Jesus' public ministry? I've always believed, but I don't know the exact verses, that Christ ministered 3.5 years, but someone today was rather emphatic that it was only 3 years, and I'm trying to give Bible truth to give to them. And is there any concern, or would there be any reason that it would be 3 years instead of 3.5?
1: Well, it does take a little bit of homework to show that. But if, first of all, some of the best evidence is the prophecy that is given in Daniel. That in Daniel chapter 9, there's a prophecy that talks about that in the middle of the last week of Jesus' ministry, the Messiah's ministry, he would be cut off. And half of 7 is 3.5. You also have this time period of 1,260 days that's given several times in the Bible, and that's 3.5 years. But historically, if you go to Luke 3, it tells us when Jesus was baptized. And this is one of the dates. You know, some of the dates in ancient history are fuzzy. But this date, because Luke was a good scholar and historian, it says in chapter 3, verse 1, "Now in the 15th year of the reign of Tiberius Caesar, Pontius Pilate being governor of Judea, Herod being tetrarch of Galilee, and his brother Philip, tetrarch of Iturea, in the region around Trachonitis, and Licinius, the tetrarch of Abilene, Annas and Caiaphas being the high priest, the word of God came to John, the son of Zacharias, in the wilderness." So John the Baptist begins preaching. Now, the reason I read that cadre of different leaders, there is only 1 month in history, and, you know, we can line up all these people are historical characters. There's only 1 month when their time overlapped, and we know that Jesus was baptized in 27 AD because of this verse. And we also know then that Jesus died.

0: God sets a date for the judgment. Does it talk about that time period?
1: That's right. It talks about the 90 years of Daniel chapter 9, 70 years. If you'd like to receive that study guide, call our resource line. The number is 800-835-6747. And you can ask for the study guide, God set the plans for the judgment.
0: Set the date for the judgment.
1: Set the date. And that'll explain more about Daniel chapter 9 and this important time prophecy. Our next call is Michael, and Michael is listening in New Jersey. Michael, welcome to the program.
2: Pastor Doug, Pastor Ross, I want to thank you for your service. Thank you very much.
0: It's a pleasure. Thank you.
2: And all right. Now, I thought I had a handle on the heavens, the three heavens or the two heavens. I think it's three, but I got stuck. So I need you to give me chapter and verse first heaven, chapter and verse second heaven, and if it's third heaven, chapter and verse. Thank you.
0: Okay. Well, what Michael's talking about, friends, is Paul refers to, he says, I knew someone who was caught up to the third heaven. And do you have that verse?
1: Yeah, that's 2 Corinthians chapter 12, verse 22.
0: And so some people have wondered, what does this mean? You know, we've heard the expression seventh heaven. It sounds poetic because it rhymes a little bit, but nothing in the Bible talks about the seventh heaven. Folks are wondering, is there, you know, like, the old ships, when they had the steerage, the second class, and the first class passengers, does God have different classes of heaven? Or if you got enough frequent flyer miles, you get the first class heaven. This is not what it's talking about. The Hebrews understood that there were three ways they used the word heaven. They called one the first heaven. And now there's no verse that says this, Michael, but I'll explain it, and then you can find this in what, you know, extra biblical writings about how the Hebrews understood the word. The first heaven was a place where the clouds float and the sun's, the solar system rests and the birds fly, the atmosphere, in other words, around the earth. Some verses that talk about that, when it says the heavens and earth pass away with a great noise. Well, is God going to destroy heaven when he comes? No, it's talking about the atmosphere around the earth. It says the heavens will dissolve with fervent heat. And so that's talking about the atmosphere burning at the second coming. The second heaven is dealing with the stars in heaven that you might find, for instance, in Genesis, where it says God set the stars in heaven. When I consider the heavens and the work of your hands and the stars, what is man that you're mindful of him? And so that's the second heaven. The third heaven is when it's talking about the dwelling place of God, such as in Revelation, I think it's chapter 4, Pastor Ross, where John says, I heard a voice, I was caught up to heaven.
1: Mm-hmm.
0: And he's taken into the dwelling place of God, and he sees these things in vision where God's on his throne. And that would be the third heaven. So you really see there's the three separate places. You've got the heavens or the atmosphere, clouds and birds fly. You've got the solar system and space. And then you've got the dwelling place of God or paradise. And that's the third heaven. That's where Paul was
2: taught. So Enoch is in the first heaven.
0: No, Enoch's in the third heaven. He's up where he's.
2: When he first went up.
0: Well, he went through the atmosphere, but God took him. So he's with God.
2: Okay.
0: And what we would call, he went where Paul went, the third heaven.
2: All right.
0: So,
2: but why does Christ say no one went to heaven? Oh, and returned. Okay, I got it.
0: Yeah, he says no man from earth has gone to heaven and brought back the information.
2: Amen.
0: You know, Jesus is the only one. When Elijah went up and when Enoch went up, they didn't come back. I guess Elijah did come back in vision and appeared to the disciples. Well, I hope that makes sense. Now, we do have a lesson on heaven, Michael, and we'll be happy to send you a free copy of that. We got also a book.
1: We have a study guide called A Colossal City in Space. Talks about heaven, talks about the New Jerusalem. We'll send that to anyone who calls and asks. The number for our resource line again is 800-835-6747. 800-835-6747. And if you have a Bible question and would like to call the studio, the number here is 800-463-7297. One more time, 800-463-7297. We have Fred, who is listening from Connecticut. Fred, welcome to the program.
3: Yes, thank you. There's a lot of prosperity preaching out there, but is any of it really biblical?
0: Well, for our friends listening, Fred's asking a great question. Prosperity preaching, what does that mean? Well, there are a number of verses in the Bible that talk about how God will bless his people. But those blessings are not always monetary blessings. Yet there are certain brands of Christians and pastors and some dubious evangelists that make it sound like that if you have enough faith, you'll always be

0: be wealthy and wise. And the Bible doesn't teach that. I mean, many of those who followed Jesus suffered real poverty and struggled, the apostles, for one. God does promise that, you know, if we're faithful in our tithes and offerings, he'll open the windows of heaven and pour out a blessing so we don't have room enough to receive it. He often does bless financially, but that's not always how those blessings come. Those blessings might be just a health and family. And Christ said that, you know, if we seek first his kingdom, he'll make sure that we've got clothes to wear and food to eat. Paul said, if you've got food to eat and clothes to wear, learn in whatever state you're in to be content. So the idea that you're going to have a golden Rolex because you serve the Lord, or that you're going to drive a Bentley, that's really an abuse of the message of the gospel. And I don't know, do you want to add to that, Pastor Ross? Or
1: yeah, you know, it's so true, Pastor Doug. God does promise to meet our needs, and the spiritual blessings that's promised to those who trust in him are full and overflowing, but it doesn't offer us riches and fame on earth.
0: Yeah, and, you know, Christ tells us that whoever will follow me, let him deny himself mm-hmm. daily, take up his cross and follow me. Blessed are the poor, for theirs is the kingdom of heaven, or poor in spirit. And you know, there's a lot of believers, a majority are poor. And you know, Fred, one more thing I need to say. Jesus was very clear. He said, it's harder for a rich man to enter the kingdom than a camel to go through the eye of a needle. And so when believers are striving to be rich, Solomon says, those that do so will not be innocent. And the love of money is the root of all evil. So when people make the gospel the means to the end of having a lot of monetary prosperity, that's an abuse of what the whole gospel is about. And that's what the prosperity gospel does. And it's unfortunate. People are often turned off from Christianity because of that. Good question, Fred. We appreciate that. We do have a book. We don't often give this away, but since you asked, it's called Thieves in the Church. We'll send you a free copy.
1: The number to call is 800-835-6747. And the book, Thieves in the Church. Just call and ask for that, and we'll be happy to send it, Fred, to you or anyone who calls and asks. We have Phil, who is listening from Michigan. Phil, you're on the air.
2: Hello. Thanks for taking my call.
0: Absolutely.
2: My question is this. Assuming the rapture is going to be a post-tribulation rapture, do you believe that Christians should prepare to some degree to live in the tribulation period? And do you believe that guns and ammunition should be a part of this preparation in the event we need to protect our families during that time?
0: Well, that's a good question. You know, it's a relevant question because there's a two or three stations now that show specials that have to do with end of the world or apocalyptic or doomsday preppers, people getting ready for the end of the world, and they're digging bunkers in the ground, and they're teaching their families how to ward off an attack of roving mobs, and it's entertainment, but I think it just scares people. Of course, they've all got programs about alien invasions, and Jesus does tell us there are going to be trials in the last days. Not just, you know, everyone goes through personal trials, but there's going to be war. There's going to be famines. He said there's going to be pestilence. There'll be earthquakes. You know, if the world has a plague like we had, the flu outbreak in 1918 killed more than World War I and World War II combined. And so there's, you know, those things can happen. They've called it the bird flu or something like that. But I don't think Christians are to spend their time trying to save themselves. I think God gives us the gospel so that we can spend our time trying to save others. If we become preoccupied with this castle mentality that we're supposed to just create a fortress and dig a bunker and hide so that we somehow survive a little longer than others, what good is our life? Our lives need to really be invested in trying to help others find Jesus. And, you know, I think it's good to have common sense in the bachelor home. We've got a few extra batteries for flashlights. We've got a little bit of water tucked away in case the pipes stop working. And, you know, we've probably got a few weeks worth of food squirreled away somewhere. And that's just, I think, prudent. But the idea of, you know, and then you asked about guns and ammunition. You know, heaven forbid that Christians in the last days all have to, you know, pile up sandbags and be shooting at those that are trying to arrest us. I'm hoping that the power of God will give us a better defense than that. So, now that's not saying that no one should own a gun. you know, their guns are tools that can have a practical purpose. But the idea of buying guns to fight off mobs in the last days, that doesn't seem like what the apostles would be doing. You know what I mean?
2: I do know what you mean. I guess it makes me think back to what I heard somebody say on the radio is how many people would be willing to put a sign in front of their house saying that this is a gun-free zone?
0: Yeah, I'm not recommending that either. But yeah, that would be the other extreme of looking for trouble.
2: I really appreciate your answer.
0: Putting a sign in front of your house that says, "This house is not protected by any alarm." Hey, thank you, Phil. We appreciate your call. Hope that helped a little.
1: We have Joseph, who is listening from New York. Joseph, welcome to the program.
3: Hello.
0: Hi, Joseph. You're on the air, and your question.
3: Okay. Thank you very much. This question I'm going to ask you, you know, many's life depends on it. So I would like you to give me enough time to express myself or to narrate what I asked.
0: Well, we don't want a narration. You have a question. If you have a question, that's what we're here for.
3: That's what I'm saying.
0: What is your question?
3: About the seeing eye, the all-seeing eye.
0: The one that appears on the dollar?
3: No, the one somebody is saying on the computer. I click on Amazing Falcon. I went to your site, and they said images. I click images, and then something pop up, and they're talking about our leaders being Freemasons,
0: Joseph. Let me interrupt you just to help you real quick. You're confusing us with another ministry, and I know what ministry you're talking about. That's not Amazing Facts. I think it's another ministry. It starts with the word amazing. And I apologize, but that's not what this program is for. Anyway, yeah, we don't post that. We don't have a lot of information about the Freemasons. And anyway, hey, thank you, Joseph. Appreciate your calling.
1: We have Linda, who is listening from Idaho. Linda, welcome to the program.
4: Thank you very much. Pastor Doug, I wanted to just quickly tell you that about 8 months ago when I surrendered my life to the Lord, I asked him to please let me know the truth and don't let me get into something that is not real. And the first thing he brought to me was the seventh-day Sabbath. And I was really amazed. It was through your program. And since then, searching the scriptures from front to back, I have seen without a doubt that the seventh day is God's holy day of worship. And then I've also wanted to, there's a real significance to the seventh day I found, because all through the Bible, there's 777, multiples of seven, and
0: it's a pretty common number in the Bible.
4: You talk about how you see the significance of the number seven in the Bible, if you could, please.
0: Yeah, I appreciate your call, Linda. The number seven is probably, I don't know if there is a number mentioned more frequently in the Bible, unless it's the number one, but especially when you get to Revelation, it's got, you know, the seven trumpets and the seven voices and the seven eyes and the seven spirits and the seven plagues and the seven thunders. And that's just in Revelation. But, you know, all, of course, you've got the 7 days of the week that start in Genesis. Seven represents a perfect cycle. And, you know, our time is designated in seven. And it is clear, and I appreciate your mentioning it, the Sabbath truth is sort of being rediscovered by Christians. And it's not that we want to harp on one thing, but it's one of the Ten Commandments that's often being neglected by Christians. And if we're Christians and we love the Lord, we don't keep the Sabbath. It's not that we're saved by keeping any of the Ten Commandments. It's not like we don't murder so that we can be saved, or we don't worship idols so we can be saved. We keep the commandments because we do love the Lord and we surrender our life to Him. But it is one of the commandments, and He commands it for our good. And we have a website called Prophecy Code, Linda. And at the website called Prophecy Code, we've posted a study on numbers in the Bible. Now, anyone out there listening, especially you accountants, when you read through the Bible and you say, why does a number 40, 12, 7, 3.5, certain numbers appear a disproportionate number of times? Go to Prophecy Code, and you can see it in the notes there. And I think you can also find this on our website called Bible Prophecy Truth. Bible Prophecy Truth also has this study on Bible numerology. And you can download it, read it, copy it, share it with your friends. It's a pretty good study, and I think you'll see a lot there on the number 7. Hey, thank you, Linda. Hope that helps a little.
1: Our next call is Josephine, listening from California. Josephine, welcome to the program.
5: Thank you.
0: Hi.
5: Hi. My question is about speaking in tongues. And from what I've heard, there's one tongue that's actual language, and there's another tongue that's only understood by God. And so the scriptures that I'm curious about are 1 Corinthians 13:1 and then 1 Corinthians 14:1-2, where it's talking about the tongues of angels, and then also in the spirit you're speak mysteries. Like, what is that talking about?
0: All right, very good. I'm going to try and go quickly because we got a break coming up on us. Chapter 13:1, though I speak with the tongues of men and angels and have not love, I am become a sounding brass. Some think that because Paul says, though I speak with the tongues of men and angels, he's claiming that he speaks with the tongues of angels. But you keep reading. He says, though I have the gift of prophecy and understand all mysteries. Well, nobody argues that Paul understands all mysteries. Keep reading. He says, and though I have all faith so I can move mountains. Paul didn't claim to have all faith. And he says, and though I give my body to be burned, it profits me nothing. The word though means even if. Paul is saying, even if I spoke with the tongues of men and angels, even if I knew all mysteries, if I don't have love, it's nothing. Now, in chapter 14, it says, follow after charity, love, and desire spiritual gifts, but rather that you may prophesy. For he that speaks in an unknown tongue speaks not unto men, but unto God, for no man understands him. Paul is talking about a problem, and he only mentions this in 1 Corinthians. The Corinthian church had a lot of slaves and people from all over the Roman Empire speaking different languages. It was a seaport. Their services were becoming confusing. People were getting up and preaching and teaching in an unknown language, a language unknown to the others there. And Paul said without a translator, he should pray silently or pray to God. But the purpose of tongues is to communicate truth. That's why he says latter in verse 5, I'd rather you spoke with tongues, but rather that you prophesy. It's wonderful you can speak different languages. But what profit is it if you speak 10,000 words in an unknown tongue if no one understands? He says in verse 9, likewise, except you utter by the tongue words easy to be understood, how shall it know what is spoken? You're speaking into the air.
5: I understand. One more little question along with that. Is there, what it says, he'd rather speak with the tongue of angels. Is there a language special in heaven that will speak?
0: Yeah, I think before the Tower of Babel, there was a language that was spoken by the patriarchs. It may have been the same language. I'm sure angels could talk to them, and they understood each other. They call it sometimes the language of Canaan. And that's probably what we'll speak in heaven. Now, you know, my Spanish friends tell us we'll speak Spanish in heaven, but and the Germans tell us it'll be German. I vote for Spanish personally. But in any event, I think it's going to be none of those. I think we're going to speak whatever the language was that God designed. It's probably very foreign to us right now. And by the way, we have a gift we'll send you, Josephine, for free. It's called Understanding Tongues. Call the resource number, 835-6747, and we'll send that to you. 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
1: We're coming up on a break in just a few moments, but before we do, Pastor Doug, we'd like to mention a brand new exciting resource that Amazing Facts has just released. I believe this past week we received the copies in the office. It's called Revelation, the Bride, the Beast, and Babylon, and it is a full-length documentary talking about this important theme in Revelation, in Bible prophecy, who is the bride, who is the beast, and what is mystic Babylon?
0: Oh, friends, I tell you, we have been working on this for probably 3.5 years, 1,260 days, just about. And this is one of the biggest projects Amazing Facts has ever attempted in our nearly 50-year history. 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And you're just going to love this. 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
1: My name is John Ross, and Pastor Doug, we're going to go to the phone lines. One quick announcement. 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Our next caller is Michael, and he's listening in Boston. Michael, you're on the air.
8: Hi, Pastor Doug. Thank you for taking my call.
0: Yes.
8: My question is regarding the surety of salvation. And I guess the best way to put this question would be to go through a hypothetical. And the hypothetical would be, one has been baptized, one has a daily walk with Christ, does their devotionals, and so on. And their projected path is upward. But just like, say the stock market, there's dips. And, one messes up. And it's just one is in a funk for, multiple days. And say during that funk, one dies, one crosses the street and dies. So with that death, does one lose salvation because one has just been in such a rut? Or because of the projected path being more or less upward, is one saved?
0: Well, the problem with your hypothetical question is that it's assuming that the Lord will allow you to be ushered into eternity at the moment of the dip. And I think that, I think God is trying to do everything he can to save us. He's not waiting for us to be at our low point and then say, all right, the curtain's dropping on you now. I think that there's a quote, actually. This is from a book called Steps to Christ. It's a classic. And it says, it is not the occasional good deed or the occasional bad deed that determines whose side we're on, but it's the habitual words and acts. And I believe that. I think that God looks at the panorama of your heart and that your direction is serving him. And, and then we like to say, well, what if it's during a day when you've just, hit your thumb with a hammer and you utter a profanity and then you have a heart attack and die. Now for that one momentary lapse, is your life lost? I'll tell you, I don't think so. I don't think God judges that way, and I'll give you a Bible example. There was a king named Uzzah. Of course, you could also use the example of David. But there's a king named Uzziah. And it says he was a good king. He walked in all the commandments of the Lord, and God was with him, and God blessed him. But there was a period where he did something really dumb. His heart was lifted up, and he went into the temple to burn incense. It was this really bad judgment. He lost his temper and argued with the priest, and he got leprosy. So the question is now, everything, he reigned 52 years. Everything else in his life, it says he followed the Lord, as his father David. Will we see Uzziah in heaven, or because of his... That episode of pride, I think he repented and we're going to see him in the kingdom. I mean, you can look at even Samson. Of course, Samson, his life was kind of a sordid behavior until the end there. He repented and God forgave him, so he may not be the best example. But I don't know if I'm answering your question, but I do think that God looks at the panorama of what you're doing with your life, and if you're serving him, it's not about, you know, just an instant of bad behavior or disappointing behavior, and then suddenly you die at that moment. I wouldn't want to tempt the Lord and do that, because you don't want to gamble with eternity. You know what I'm saying, Michael?
8: I do know what you're saying, and I think you made a valid point, and you used a particular keyword that's sticking to me anyways, and that it's the general direction. And if the general direction is upward, and, you know, you, like I said, you're just stuck in a rut for, you know, not necessarily an instant, but days. You know, you have a family situation, you have work situations, you have financial situations, and it's just gotten to the point where, you know, you're just in darkness, and you die during that darkness, for whatever reason. At least from what I understand, God looks at the panorama, as you stated, and looks at the general direction, and will, you know,
0: I don't think the Lord is going to judge a person lost because they happen to die during a time of depression. I think if you denied the Lord, that would be serious. Now, you know, there's a lot of people we go visit. Pastor Ross is a pastor, as I am. We still go see people in the hospital. Some of them, for instance, may be dying from some terminal disease. And I've seen just godly saints that when they're in the final throes of their illness, they're in great pain. They're you know, under medication. They may blurt out things and react as in a depressed way. I don't think God's going to judge them for that. I think that he's going to look at the tone of their life and, you know, what their commitment was. So God is good. And I think that, again, I think we got to be careful about saying the hypothetical things, because, you know, God is looking to try and save us. He's desperate to save us. But at the same time, I think we should be careful not to say, well, because God's merciful and most of my life I served him, but you know, I'm going to goof off now and take risks, because that can be dangerous. Anyway, Ezekiel 18 answers that, if you have time to read that, Michael. I appreciate your call.
1: We've got Chris listening from New York. Chris, welcome to the program.
9: Hi. Good evening, Pastor. Thanks for taking my call.
0: Yes.
9: My question is based on Genesis chapter 3 and verse 22 and a portion of Revelation. But I'll start with Genesis 3:22, and it has to do with the fall of Adam, where they ate from the forbidden tree.
0: Yeah.
9: Then good and evil. Uh-huh. And then in that very same verse, it is telling you that, I guess the Lord said that he has to put them out, or he has to put them out, lest they take from the tree of life and eat and live forever. So what he's telling me is that if they had eaten from that tree, that we would be living forever. However, because they did not eat from that tree, they ate from the tree of good and evil, I would want to think that good and evil is going to continue forever, because in Revelation, chapter 22, verse 24 to 27, and also Revelation 22:15, when it tells us what's happening on the outside of the New Jerusalem, for instance, with all the dogs, sorcerers, whoremongers, murderers, and adulterers, etc., isn't it not right to say that good and evil will continue all along, even if Christ is on the earth reigning? It's just that he will bring it down, he will deal with it there and then, unlike the governments that we have now that are all corrupt and whatever.
0: Well, let me jump in here and see if I can answer. Adam and Eve would not be allowed to continue eating from the tree of life. If I were Adam and Eve and they're in the Garden of Eden and there's a tree of life, they may have lived in the garden for months before sin. First thing I would have eaten is the tree of life. And so I'm pretty sure that they ate from the tree, which is part of the reason that Adam and his prodigy lived, you know, hundreds of years for those first few generations. So when God said, lest the man eat of the tree, and that word in Hebrew means continue to eat from the tree and continue to live forever. Now, when it tells us in Revelation for outside the New Jerusalem are the dogs and the sinful and the fearful and the whoremongers, he's talking about before the fire comes down from heaven. Because you can read where David says, and maybe Pastor Russell will help me find this, that you'll diligently look for the wicked and his place will not be found. And you can also read where it says in Malachi chapter 4 that all that do wickedly will be stubble. The day that comes will burn them up, leaving them neither root nor branch. And so it says the meek will inherit the earth. The wicked are not going to inherit the earth, and they're not going to dwell or cohabit with the saved. So there's evil will be forever done away with. God says there is no more sin. There is no more death. There is no more pain. There is no more sorrow. So if all those things are forever gone, the wicked are not going to be immortalized with that. And, we do have that lesson that we offered earlier about God's city in space. It talks about heaven and things being perfect and the tree of life.
1: If you'd like to receive that study guide, it's called Colossal City in Space. And call our resource line and we'll send that to you. The number is 800-835-6747. And ask for the study guide entitled Colossal City in Space. We have Mike who is listening in Ohio. Mike, welcome to the program. Mike, what? From Ohio, you're on the air.
10: Okay, good. Yes, my question is about anything happening for the second coming. Is there any more prophecies that has to take place between now and the second coming of Jesus?
0: Good question. Well, one thing Jesus says in Matthew 24, the gospel of this kingdom will be preached in all the world for witness to all nations, and then the end will come. Because he says, then the end will come, and the end has not come yet, we're probably safe in assuming the gospel still has not been preached in all the world. You know, we're making this generation, I think, has the technology to do it. Between the internet and television and radio and print, and the gospel is going. As a matter of fact, this week I fly to China, and has to do with sharing the gospel in that country. So the gospel is going everywhere, and then the end will come. Some other things that need to happen. Well, you've got the mark of the beast scenario. That's not been implemented yet, and those things aren't far away from what we see happening in the world. And matter of fact, we have a lesson that talks about some of the signs that precede Jesus' coming. That's the ultimate. Is that the ultimate deliverance?
1: The one on the second coming is entitled The Ultimate Deliverance, correct. Yeah.
0: And so we'll send you a free copy of that, Mike. It's got some of the signs to talk about what happens before Jesus comes, and it's free.
1: The number to call is 800-835-6747. You can ask for the study guide, The Ultimate Deliverance, and we'll be happy to send that to you, Mike, or anyone who calls and asks for it. We have Sandra, who's listening from Georgia. Sandra, welcome to the program.
11: Hi, how are y'all?
0: Doing good. Thanks for calling.
11: Thank you for answering my question. Well, my question is, right now I'm trying to, do my best to live righteous and serve God, but I struggle on a day-by-day, almost minute-by-minute basis with sin, trying to fight sin and overcome it. My question is, am I going to have this struggle in heaven? I really worry about that because I think, am I going to spend eternity trying to fight and overcome my sins? And is there any scripture reference about that?
0: Yes. Well, first of all, I bless your heart, Sandra. I'm so glad you're struggling. Now, I don't mean I'm glad that you're struggling, but so many people don't care about sin. They take it very lightly. They say, Jesus died for my sin, so I'm just going to keep on and keep asking him to forgive me.
11: No.
0: And a Christian should know that sin hurts Jesus, it hurts God, and it should be the thing we hate the most. Good news.
11: And I do.
0: Well, and that's good.
11: And
0: you know, sin causes the problems in our life. It robs our happiness. You know, a simple example would be when I drank and when I used drugs, I had all kinds of problems. And when I smoked, it cost me all kinds of money and health. And so all the sins end up hurting us on a very basic level, all sin, whether it's anything from impure thoughts to dishonesty, all sin will end up hurting you. It hurts God. It hurts others. So sin hurts. And look at the cross and you can see what sin does. But the good news is there'll be no devil in heaven. And we know that the devil is the one who sins from the beginning, Jesus said. And I can't remember that verse, Pastor Ross. The devil sinneth from the beginning. And he is called the tempter. He is the one who tempted Christ. There'll be no one to tempt us to sin. And so when we have the born-again experience, the reason that we're sinning is the old devil is taking advantage of our old natures.
1: The verse you're referring to, Pastor Doug, 1 John chapter 3 and verse 8. He who sins is of the devil, for the devil sinned from the beginning.
0: And then, Sandra, you can read in Revelation, I think it's chapter 20, Pastor Ross, where Satan is cast into the lake of fire. And so the devil will not be there to tempt anymore. And so, you know, without those old natures and without the devil to tempt, the righteous are just going to have eternal peace. And you won't have that torment and that struggle that we feel inside right now.
11: Is there any chance that sin can come up again, like with what happened with Lucifer? Is there a chance that can go on again?
0: That's a great question. I think there's an answer for us in the book Nahum. I think Pastor Ross, I didn't say anything. I bet he's looking that up right now. It says sin will not rise up again the second time. Okay. And so because when Jesus rose from the dead, you remember he still had the scars in his hands?
11: Yes.
0: All through eternity, all the redeemed are going to know why those scars are there. Now, the painful memories will not come into mind, but we're going to remember that he died for our sins and that when we chose to be selfish, like the devil, like Lucifer, and live for ourselves, that it just brought untold misery into the universe. And through eternity, those scars in the Savior's hands are going to be a reminder of how much sin hurts us and hurts God and hurts each other. That will be the guarantee, the badge, that nobody will ever want to tamper with that again. And so I think we do have a promise when it says in Revelation there is no more sin. Did you find that verse in Nahum, Pastor Ross?
1: Nahum chapter 3:17 talks about iniquity not rising up again the second time.
11: Okay.
0: So, you know, we've mentioned it twice before, but this lesson that we've been offering tonight on heaven talks about there being no more sin and no more death and no more pain and eternal peace. And peace that passes understanding. He'll even give you that peace now.
1: The number to call for our free resource is 800-835-6747. And our study guide this evening that we're offering is called Colossal City in Space. Talks about heaven and what God is preparing for those that love him. We have Glenn, who is listening from New York. Glenn, welcome to the program.
12: Hi. In my walk with the Lord, I have found the spiritual gifts, including speaking in tongues, essential to my edification and ability to walk with the Lord and to walk in the Spirit and to pray in the Spirit. And I do believe it's a disservice to the body of Christ to imply or to indicate that the spiritual gifts are no longer operating today. I think it's like doing a disservice and sometimes, you know, throwing the baby out with the bathwater, even because there's sometimes misuses.
0: Yeah,
12: I think it's a disservice to the body.
0: So what's the question?
12: Okay. Well, it seems from your teaching that you teach that the spiritual gifts are not for today.
0: No, I you might be confusing me with someone else. I believe that all of the spiritual gifts that you find written in the New Testament are for today. I believe
12: including
0: in all of them,
12: tongues?
0: I include the gift of tongues.
12: Okay.
0: I believe in the gift of prophecy. I believe in the gift of healing. I believe in miracles. I believe in tongues. I believe in all the gifts. What you probably heard me say, Glenn, is I disagree with the way that some people interpret and use the gift of tongues. I'm of the belief that when the apostles received the gift of tongues on the day of Pentecost, that they were known languages. The Bible tells us that there were 16 different language groups there from Jews around the Roman Empire, and it lists where they're from in Acts chapter 2, and it says they said...
12: But the Bible does speak of an unknown tongue. Where we speak to unto God, but we don't understand what we're saying, but we are edified, in this, and we're praying in the Bible. In 1 Corinthians 14, it says, "For if I pray in an unknown tongue, my spirit prayeth, but my understanding is unfruitful. What is it then? I will pray with the spirit, and I will pray with the understanding also."
0: Yeah, well, when Paul says this in 1 Corinthians 14, he says, if I pray in an unknown tongue, I pray in the spirit, but it's my understanding is unfruitful. And he's saying to the others there. In other words, and this is just the function of Greek, Paul is saying, if I'm in a group there in the Corinthian church, and I stand up and I say, Baruch atah Adonai Eloheinu melech olam motzi lechem min ha'oretz. Most people listening to me right now have no idea what I just said. I might know what I said. It was a Hebrew prayer over the bread. But it's the understanding is unfruitful to the others. And by the way, that's 1 Corinthians 14:14. For if I pray in an unknown tongue, and you know the word unknown is not in the original. That's why it's italicized. It says, if I pray in a language, my spirit prays, but my understanding is unfruitful to the people there.
13: Is there a prayer language that we pray unto God? It says here, for if I speak in an unknown tongue, speaketh not unto men, but unto God. For no man understandeth him. Howbeit,
0: where in the Bible do you see?
13: In the spirit he speaketh mysteries.
0: Where do you see an example of someone praying in an unknown tongue that they don't understand?
13: Where do I see that?
0: Yeah, is there an example you can point to in the Bible of somebody praying in a language that they don't know what they're praying?
13: Well, except for the day of Pentecost.
0: Now, you and I disagree. That was different. That was them speaking real tongues, real languages.
13: Right. We understand that people understand, but that's not the unknown tongue.
0: So is there an example you can point to in the Bible of someone praying a prayer and they don't know what they're praying because it's a language they don't understand?
13: Well, Paul says it right here. He says, if I speak in an unknown tongue, I'm not speaking unto men, but unto God. For no man understandeth him, howbeit in the spirit he speaketh mysteries.
0: The people present that don't speak the language don't understand him, is what he's saying. You know,
13: he's not speaking unto men. And this is because you're depriving people of something that they need. People need to have the ability to pray in tongues if God gives them that gift. And it's for unto edification. And it says
0: where
13: also
0: do you
13: that
0: see an example? Where do you see an example in the Bible of someone praying in tongues?
13: Where do I see in the Bible someone praying in tongues?
0: Do you see the apostles?
13: Tongues?
0: It says that they got together and they prayed and they didn't know what they were saying. Every time it records them speaking in tongues, there's three. I wrote a book on it, so I kind of know the subject. But there's three places in the Bible where the disciples pray, where it talks about them speaking tongues. Acts 2, Acts chapter 10 with Cornelius, and Acts chapter 19. In all three examples where it says that the Holy Spirit came on them and they spoke in tongues, the people present understood what they were saying. And it was a known language. Jesus said in Mark chapter 16 to the apostles, you will speak with other tongues. At Pentecost, he supernaturally gave the apostles the ability to speak and preach in languages they had not formally studied. They did not know. It was a miraculous gift. I believe in the gifts of the Spirit. I believe in the gift of tongues. The idea that we are to pray in a language we don't understand, I don't see an example of that in the Bible. And I don't see Jesus doing it. And he is my ultimate example. So, you know, I'd love to talk to you more about this, Glenn. You sound like you've got a good spirit and you're sincere. Please ask for the book that I wrote on this. I'll give it to you free. It's called Understanding Tongues, and we do believe in all the gifts of the Spirit. Understanding Tongues, we'll send it to you.
1: The number to call is 800-835-6747. That is our resource line in the book. Glenn, is called Understanding Tongues. If anyone will call and ask for it, we'll be happy to send it to you. We have Michael, who is calling from Kentucky. Michael, welcome to the program.
14: Hello.
0: Evening.
14: I just wanted to say... I had a breakup a couple of days ago. Her name was Annie, and she was from India. And what happened was she broke up with me.
0: Well, no, do you have a Bible question?
14: Actually, yes.
0: Okay.
14: Is there one about relationships?
0: There's quite a few scriptures that deal with the subject of relationships. And, you know, Paul talks about, he says, husbands, love your wives. And it says, if any man doesn't love his wife, it's like loving his own flesh. And there's quite a few verses you can read in Ephesians, in Galatians. It talks about the fruits of the Spirit and how we should treat each other. And, of course, the Bible says you should love your neighbor and your wife or the person you're courting to be your wife. That would be your closest, your nearest brethren, and they should be the one you love the most dearly. And so, yeah. Bible says quite a bit about love. You want to make sure you're matched up with the right person. Paul says that you should not be unequally yoked with someone that doesn't have the same faith as you. And there's more. We got time for just maybe one more question real quick.
1: Pass we have Joyce, who is listening from New York. Joyce, and you're on the air.
15: Good evening.
0: Evening.
15: I would like to know, Adam and Eve in the Garden of Eden, before sin occurred, did they eat from the tree of life?
0: You know, I think that they did, Joyce. And that's part of the reason they lived so long. I believe that God told them, first thing he said after he made them, he says, you are free to eat from all the trees in the garden. And it says in the middle of the garden was the tree of life. And I expect Adam and Eve at some point ate from that tree. We're going to have that tree in heaven. The Bible tells us in the New Jerusalem, the tree of life is going to be in the midst of the city on either side of the river of life. It makes it sound like the branches fork and the river runs through it because it's one tree on either side of the river. But the reason it's there is so we can eat from it. And I don't think we eat from it once and don't need to eat from it again for a zillion years. I think we will continue to eat from the tree of life, and our lives and bodies will be perpetuated. And unlike the poor Ponce de Leon was out there looking for the fountain of youth, everyone was looking for something that would sustain these bodies. But there we'll have glorified bodies, but we will still eat and drink and plant and build and do real things. Hey, Joyce, we appreciate your call and your question. I hope it helps a little bit. We do have that lesson.
1: The lesson is called Colossal City in Space, and it's all about heaven. Just some wonderful information. And also, if you want to read more about what the Bible has to say about the Tree of Life, Revelation chapter 22, verse 2, talks about the Tree of Life in the New Jerusalem.
0: Absolutely. And remind you, friends, you can take a look at our new DVD on Revelation. Go to revelationmystery.com. It is an amazing program there about Babylon and the Beast. Look at the trailer. God willing, we'll talk next week.
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0: see you brought along some good saltwater taffy.
1: Yeah, Cynthia mailed it to me, knowing how much you like this stuff.
0: Yeah, but my dentures don't anymore.
1: Ooh, that bad, huh?
0: Mm-hmm. I'm beginning to feel like the last chapter of Ecclesiastes. But that was mighty nice of Cindy. Cynthia's Sam's wife. The most gentle nurse in the world. You two met while you were interning in Michigan.
1: That's right.
0: That goes back quite a few years. Why, I remember
1: Bill,
0: when... What's that?
1: I think we better go back even farther than that, huh? Remember, I promised myself that if I did come visit with you, I wouldn't let us get too far off the track of the story, huh?
0: Oh, yes, you did. Okay, you win. Oh, where were we?
1: At little Jim's house. His mother was serving some delicious banana cake while everybody was waiting for you and me and Tom to show up.
0: That's right. An announcement was going to be made. Had something to do with Mr. Padler and us.
1: Yeah, and they were all impatient to have us get there.
2: Well, if we're not here to help pack, why are we here?
3: I'd rather wait until Bill gets here, and Circus, too. Of course, it has a lot to do with Mr. Padler.
4: Mm. God bless you.
5: If he did as many times as I sneezed, I've got blessings for the rest of my life and then some.
4: Even if you didn't sneeze that much, I'm sure you'd get the blessings.
2: Couldn't you give us a hint about what it's about?
4: Curiosity killed the cat.
2: Satisfaction brought it back.
4: I should have known not to go reciting poems to you.
2: Oh, that's all right. I can wait. That is, if I can have another piece of banana cake.
6: Well, you sure it won't spoil your dinner?
5: Nothing spoils poetry's dinner. He's a regular vacuum cleaner.
6: Well, what about you, Big Jim? And Mr. Padler?
7: Sure, I can handle another one.
4: None for me.
3: What about me, Mom?
6: Well, I know it'll spoil your supper. Besides, we've got to save some for Circus, Phil, and Tom.
5: Tom? You mean Tom Till?
2: Why not? He's part of our gang now.
5: But I thought he was helping Mr. Collins in the field today.
6: Well, he'll just be away for a little while, just until we make the announcement.
2: What announcement? The suspense is killing me. Mm. You got another piece of cake?
6: Well, I suppose I... Oh, that must be the boys. Mm. Come on in.
4: Well, now we'll all be together and have our little meeting and give our announcement. Well, fellas, why the glum faces?
5: Something happened, Bill? Circus? Hey, Tom, you been crying?
8: Something real serious has happened.
9: More than serious.
4: Well, son, come on over here. Here's a hanky. Now blow on it. Want to tell us about it?
10: Bob's, well, he's... My brother's run away from home, and he...
4: There. Now you go ahead and cry them tears right out.
8: Bob broke into Mr. Simonson's grocery store, took the money out of the cash register. The police are tracking him down.
6: Mm. Oh, I'm real sorry about that, Tom.
7: Where do you think he'd head to?
10: Chicago.
3: Chicago?
10: He's been wanting to go there for a long time.
7: Well, we're going to Chicago. Maybe little Jim and me can find him.
4: Oh. Maybe you'll all have that opportunity.
7: Hmm? What was that?
4: Well, I wanted to tell you this under more pleasant circumstances, but this was the time we planned on.
7: What are you saying, Mr. Padler?
4: Well, you remember, not too far back, you fellows saved me and my money from that tramp.
7: Oh, that wasn't anything, Mr. Padler.
3: Yeah.
4: To you, it wasn't. And a lot of the things you boys do and don't think about mean a lot to other folk. Of course, that's as it should be. But once in a while, there's some who like to show their appreciation. And this is one of them there, Tom.
2: Are you trying to say that we're all going to Chicago?
4: Yeah. It's the detective in you. Always second guessing, and this time, rightly so. All of you, including Tom.
7: No. That's just great. I never would have believed it could happen.
3: I guessed it.
10: I don't know, Mr. Padler. I don't think I should leave my folks.
4: Well, if Bob is in Chicago, he might be able to convince him to come home.
2: Yeah.
4: Give himself up.
10: I don't think I could talk him into anything. You see, ever since I became a Christian, well, we sort of stopped talking. I didn't, but he just doesn't want anything to do with it. He and Dad are always making fun of me. Mom and me, we... I just don't want to talk about it.
4: Well, you think it over. You're welcome to come, you know. And if Bob does happen to be there and he sees you came all the way there looking for him, maybe he'll have a change of heart. Yeah.
9: We'd love to have you come along with us, Tom.
6: Yeah,
2: Tom.
6: Sure would.
9: Come on.
10: Thanks, fellas. I think I'd better get on home now. I'll talk to you guys tomorrow.
6: I'll see you to the door, Tom.
10: Oh, no, ma'am. You don't have to do that. I can find it myself. Excuse me, I gotta go.
9: Bye, Tom. Maybe one of us should go with him, huh?
4: Oh, I don't think so, Big Jim. This is a time when he ought to be alone.
11: Why would Bob steal from Mr. Simmonson?
12: Well, for a starter, he likes money.
11: Well, he's gonna get in big trouble.
6: Well, I don't mean to throw a damper on this conversation, but there's nothing you can do except pray.
9: We'll be doing that, Mrs. Reynolds. You can be sure of that.
2: I know this is going to seem selfish, but can we talk about our trip to Chicago?
4: It seems sort of anticlimactic now.
2: No, it doesn't. Old Bob Till is always getting into trouble. It's nothing new. And I'm not going to let him spoil what could be one of the happiest days of my life. Finding I could go to Chicago with little Jim at circus.
9: Aren't you afraid of getting lost in the underground?
2: All right. I know I said that. But you know it was only because I knew I couldn't go. Now I can. And it does mean a lot.
4: Well, Poetry, I don't agree with all you said, but I do feel we can hold off discussing Bob's problem. Big Jim, can I leave you responsible for checking on Tom after we finish our meeting?
9: Sure, Mr. Patton.
11: I'll go along.
3: Me too.
6: Oh, no, me too is staying home.
3: Oh, Mom.
6: Now, don't waste the energy, little Jim. I'm not changing my mind. Mr. Padler, would you mind shuffling all the boys into the living room? I've got to start dinner. And, oh, I forgot. Did you and Circus want some cake?
11: Thanks. I don't think so.
13: Yeah, it's too close to supper.
6: Well, into the parlor, all of you. And don't forget to wipe your feet on the mat before stepping in.
2: Okay.
6: Just get some of the dust off your feet.
2: Right.
4: You know, if these boys decide to go to Chicago, they're going to have to wear shoes.
12: Oh, I forgot all about that.
2: I'm willing. So long as I can take them off when we're in our rooms.
9: We certainly appreciate this, Mr. Padler. You make us feel kind of... Well, saying thank you is such a small thing for what you're doing for
11: us.
9: Right.
11: Mm.
4: Only in the minds of some. I'm glad I can do it for you. It'll be a great thrill seeing Circus and Little Jim performing for the Lord. Why so glum, Bill?
11: I was just thinking about Tom. You know, he was helping my dad today, and he came a little early so he could have devotions with us. Do you know he never knew people sat around and read the Bible and prayed before they started the day?
4: Well, that ain't unusual, Bill. You fellas are fortunate being raised in Christian homes.
11: Big Jim, let's go have our talk with Tom.
9: Okay, Bill. Mr. Padler, how can we ever thank you?
4: Just by living in the Lord's ways. That's the best thanks of all. It's the difference between storing treasures in heaven and taking them out of a cash register.

0: I didn't invite you in, but...
1: Oh, that's okay, Tom. We just wanted to come on over and see if everything was all right.
2: Mom made this basket of food for y'all. Thought maybe your mom would be too upset to cook.
0: That's awful kind of her. Mom is real upset.
1: Can you figure why Bob would do such a thing?
0: Well, he's been wanting to run away from home, but when you don't have money... Dad was real drunk one night and beat up on Bob. Bob's bigger than Dad, but he won't lift a finger except to protect Mom. Look, could we just walk a little way?
1: He's really going at it, huh?
0: Yeah, I don't know how Mom puts up with it. I'm no help, I just leave. It's better with Mom being a Christian, but still...
2: The Lord's gonna work things out, Tom. We pray every day for your dad.
1: Yeah.
0: Yes, I heard you this morning. You know, I talked to Mom about that, and she said that we could do that after Dad left for the day, reading and the Bible
2: and
0: praying.
2: That's wonderful, Tom. I'm real glad.
1: Have you thought any more about coming to Chicago with us?
0: I still don't know. I don't know about leaving Mom and look, Mom's coming out of the house. I guess Dad must have passed out. Ma... Ma?
1: Why don't we go on over?
3: Yeah. Howdy, fellas.
1: Everything all right, Mrs. Till?
3: Oh, yeah. He just yelled a lot and then, well, fell asleep. I'm getting some cool water for his forehead.
1: We're real sorry about Bob, Mrs. Till.
2: Yeah.
3: Nothing to be sorry about. We sow what we reap. I'm just thankful God intervened with Tom and myself. And I know he'll do the same with Bob and with my husband. I heard Mr. Padner's doing a wonderful thing for you youngins.
1: Yes, ma'am.
3: I'm getting Tom's clothes already.
0: I'm not going, Ma. I ain't leaving you alone.
3: Oh, what do you mean you're not going? Nothing happens here I can't handle. I've been living with your father for 20 years. He may be rough at times, but... I always know what he's gonna do.
2: Does that mean you're gonna go, Tom?
0: I don't know.
1: It won't be the same without
3: you. Oh, he's going.
0: Ma!
3: Son, you listen to me and you listen close. Mr. Padler's given you the opportunity of a lifetime. You are going to see the Moody Bible Institute, where people who love God go to train to work for him. And then you're going to see the other side. The Pacific Garden Mission, where the cast-offs, the men who turn their backs on God, go for shelter and the hope of regaining some dignity in their wretched lives. Oh, I want you to see both sides, so that if you ever have second thoughts about your decision to give your heart to Jesus, all you'll ever have to do is remember what you saw in Chicago. Big Jim? Bill? He's going. He'll be ready. He'll be clean, patched, and packed. Now you get in that house and make sure your dad's still lying there where I left him.
4: Yes, ma'am.
3: And son?
4: Yes?
3: Now that I found the true meaning of life, I ain't letting you not get a taste of it.
5: Now that I've found the true meaning of life, I ain't letting you not taste of it. Ah, that's beautiful. Mrs. Till's life was such a testimony. What a change when she became a child of God. And Tom was just beginning to benefit and learn a little bit what it's like to have a Christian parent. Oh, you're probably wondering where Sam went to. Well, he's in the control room watching how these stories get taped. But he'll be back next time when we have the Sugar Creek Gang finally take off for Chicago and into a whole new experience. We'll be seeing you soon, Lord willing. And until then, just keep praising.

You've been listening to another dramatic adaptation of Christian children's literature, brought to life by The Bookshelf. 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

0: The speech he gave at the Illinois Republican Senate Convention in Springfield on June the 16th, 1858, is widely regarded as one of Abraham Lincoln's most important. Lincoln quoted Jesus saying, "A house divided against itself cannot stand." His words were prescient. The Civil War began just 3 years later when Lincoln was president. Of course, Jesus' words were true, true for a country, true for a family, true for a church, and true for a person, which is why Jesus said, "You shall love the Lord your God with all your heart, with all your soul, and with all your mind." The reason many people struggle in their faith is that their heart is divided, and they've never chosen to surrender fully to Jesus. Let him have your whole heart today. Don't hold anything back from God. Choose to stand on Jesus' side. Give him all. And when you do that, your life will take off. John Bradshaw, It Is Written.
1: Unless my flight engineer had put 5 long feathers at the ends of each wing, I would crash when I tried to glide.
2: Whoa, you must be a glider type of a bird.
1: Yeah, one who loves to soar high in the sky.
2: Are you an eagle?
1: No.
2: A hawk?
1: Wrong again.
2: A vulture.
1: Got it on the 3rd try. Way to go.
2: Victory.
1: Yeah, that's almost my name, too.
2: Huh? Victor.
1: That's me.
2: Victor the Vulture, welcome to Nature Corner.
1: Thanks a whole bunch, Uncle Bob.
2: You're welcome. Aren't you also called the Turkey Buzzard?
1: Yes, my correct name is the Turkey Vulture.
2: I can see why. You look similar to a turkey.
1: Only I cannot gobble.
2: But you do have black feathers and a red head.
1: With no feathers on my head.
2: Just like a turkey.
1: Right on.
2: Victor, I'm sure the kids have seen you flying high in the sky.
1: Gliding high in the sky.
2: Oh, okay, there is a difference. You're right. Thank you.
1: Oh, you're welcome.
2: Forgot about that already. You're a gliding bird, not a flying bird. Rarely do you beat your wings, right?
1: Only when I leap off a cliff or the top of my old dead tree.
2: Then you have to flap your wings hard, right?
1: Yes, if I cannot find the updraft of air.
2: You mean the rising warm air from the earth?
1: That's right, but after I find it, I'll circle it round and round and round and gradually rise higher and higher and higher with it and not have to beat my wings again.
2: Neato. The kids and I have seen you sailing high in the sky for hours on a sunny day.
1: Just rocking my wings from side to side slightly.
2: Yes, I've seen you do that, Victor. Describe those 2 big wings for me, would you?
1: Long and narrow, Uncle Bob.
2: Would you stretch out both wings so I can see them up close?
1: Sure, no problem.
2: Oh, they look to be as long as I am tall.
1: Well, if you're 6 feet, that's right.
2: I am.
1: Hey, we've got something in common after all.
2: How narrow are your wings, Vic?
1: 8 inches wide, where the Creator attached them to my bod.
2: And then they stretch out.
1: Each wing for 36 inches.
2: For a wingspan of 72.
1: Covered with beautiful black feathers.
2: Oh, I'll say. I never realized your wings were so narrow and long.
1: That's how a gliding bird must be, Uncle Bob, or he cannot sail.
2: Are your wing muscles very strong?
1: No, they're not. My flight engineer knew that they did not need to be.
2: Okay, I think I get it. Long, narrow wings collect the warm air, and that's what lifts you up into the sky.
1: Right on.
2: How long is your body?
1: 32 inches from the tip of my yellow bill to the end of my tail feathers.
2: And pretty good-sized tail, too. How much do you weigh?
1: 12 pounds.
2: Whoa. Well, how come birds like robins, cardinals, and chickadees who weigh so much less than you have to beat their wings?
1: Well, 'cause Christ the Creator gave them shorter, wider wings.
2: Oh, therefore their flight muscles must be powerful.
1: They have to be to make them fly.
2: But because the master designer built yours long and narrow, they don't need to have strong muscles.
1: 'Cause my long wings become lifter wings.
2: Glider wings.
1: Yes, sir. Now, God could have made all birds the same, but he chose to be creative and make some of us different.
2: And I think it would be safe to say he did that for a special reason.
1: Yes, indeed. Because I glide slowly in circles high in the sky, I am able to look down on the earth and see what dead animals need to be eaten.
2: such as?
1: Oh, a dead rabbit or a coyote.
2: You're able to see them from way up in the sky?
1: Easy as cake, from 3,000 feet up.
2: No kidding. How?
1: When the master designer built my eyeballs, he made them so they can change shape.
2: Oh, really? Explain what you mean.
1: If I want to see what's down on the earth from over a half mile up in the sky, my brain tells the muscles surrounding each eyeball to change shape from round to tubular.
2: The muscles elongate each eyeball, make them longer.
1: Changing each eyeball into a telescope.
2: Amazing.
1: Amazing creator. His name is the Son of God, kids.
2: Right on. And because you're able to see the earth up close from 3,000 feet?
1: I'm able to check out what's for dinner.
2: A dead animal. Yuck. Isn't that a little gross, Victor?
1: Oh, maybe to you, but not to a turkey vulture, Uncle Bob. An animal that's been dead for a few days smells great to a turkey buzzard.
2: So you lower your wing flaps and sail in for chow.
1: And between my 10 vulture sisters and brothers, we'll clean up that guy fast.
2: I get it, Victor. You've just cleaned up the environment for us.
1: And fed 11 buzzards in the process.
2: Neat design.
1: I'll say, because if nobody ever cleaned up dead animals, the earth and water would soon be poisoned.
2: Mm. Thanks for doing the job for which you were designed, Vic.
1: No problem. It's easy with the head and neck the Lord gave me.
2: Head and neck?
1: Yeah, take a look.
2: Your head and neck are red and bare.
1: No feathers on them, right?
2: Like a turkey, that's right.
1: You know why the maker left off the feathers, don't you?
2: No, I'm curious. Tell me.
1: So I could dig into the dead animal's body and not worry about getting those feathers all dirty.
2: Oh, sure. If you had feathers on your head and neck, they would get caked with blood and other stuff.
1: And then they would dry, and my feathers would be a mess.
2: So instead, Christ the Creator just left off the feathers when he made you.
1: And now after I eat, I'll just find a little water, swish my head and neck around in it, and presto, I'm squeaky clean again.
2: How wise and intelligent it was when Christ your Maker left off the feathers, huh?
1: Sure makes eating and staying clean a lot easier.
2: You're not flying, Victor Vulture. Where do you settle down?
1: In the forest or woodland, usually pretty close to a farm.
2: Because of a greater chance of finding dead animals there, you mean?
1: You've got it, Mom. Mm.
2: How widespread are you on our continent?
1: Continents.
2: Oh, North and South America, you mean?
1: Yes, sir. All the way from Canada to the tip of South America.
2: Whoa. What do you do when cold weather arrives?
1: Migrate to warmer climates.
2: Like where?
1: Oh, the far southern USA, California, and South America.
2: And then back to the North Country at the arrival of spring?
1: Yes, sir.
2: Vic, when you began chatting with me, you said unless your flight engineer had put 5 long feathers at the ends of each wing, you'd crash when you tried to glide.
1: Absolutely.
2: I think I see them, but would you lift your right wing and let me be sure, please?
1: Yeah, no problem.
2: Oh, okay, now I see them. 5 long black feathers at the tip end of your wing.
1: Well, those are called primary feathers. Mm-hmm. Each one is about 8 inches long.
2: I notice each feather is spread apart like 5 fingers on my hand.
1: Yeah, that's called splaying my primary feathers.
2: Why do you splay them?
1: For 2 very, very important high-tech reasons.
2: Okay, fire away, Victor Vulture.
1: First reason is each feather acts like a small glider wing, and it helps me soar even higher in the sky.
2: Ooh, so when there's not a lot of warm air rising from the earth and you need a little extra lift, you just splay these feathers.
1: That's right. Ooh. And it's like having another 10 small wings. I call them winglets.
2: 5 on the end of your right wing?
1: And 5 on the left. Mm. Each one controlled by separate muscles God gave me. Just like you control the fingers on your hand.
2: Oh, that's phenomenal. That's awesome. What's the second reason for these feathers, Vic?
1: Christ the Creator knew that as I soar high in the friendly skies, the winds would get a little strong and rough, and the gliding would become kind of hard.
2: So?
1: I will splay each of my 10 feathers out, and suddenly everything becomes calm.
2: Like smooth sailing.
1: All because these feathers stabilize me.
2: Give you smooth control.
1: You've got it, yeah.
2: Well, how do these primary feathers do that, Victor?
1: Well, there's a lot of wind blowing over the top of my wings, Uncle Bob, causing a whole lot of turbulence.
2: The rough gliding.
1: But by splaying out or spreading out each long feather at the ends of each of my wings, the turbulence or the roughness suddenly stops, because these feathers take that rough air and scatter it off the tip ends of my wings.
2: Amazing aeronautical design. And you're gliding smoothly now.
1: Yeah, see how critical that is?
2: Oh, yes. Like you said, if you didn't have those 10 primary feathers, you wouldn't be able to glide smoothly. And you might crash.
1: And that would mean my whole purpose for life would be gone.
2: You couldn't hunt safely from high in the sky anymore.
1: Because I don't have strong wing muscles.
2: Right. You must depend on gliding.
1: And because of that, I would starve to death and...
2: We wouldn't have a feathered friend to clean up our environment.
1: And it would soon be poisoned.
2: All because of those 5 primary feathers at the end of each wing.
1: Exactly.
2: Wow. You're absolutely awesome, Victor Vulture.
1: Kids... If it's clear, and I hope it was, that I was engineered and built by Christ the Creator, what does that say about you?

0: The Bible says everyone has fallen short of the glory of God. Now that doesn't mean we're not tall enough. It's just that no one turned out the way God intended them to be because of sin. That's why He gave Jesus to us, so that we could have the chance to believe in Him and be forgiven and live forever.
1: Romans 3, verse 23. For all have sinned and fall short of the glory of God.
2: John 3, verse 16. For God so loved the world that He gave His only begotten Son, that whoever believes in Him should not perish but have everlasting life.

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2: This is It Is Written. I'm John Bradshaw. Thanks for joining me. The desert is a stark, harsh landscape. It's a beautiful yet an extreme environment. It's not the sort of place you want to get lost. There's never a lot of water, and there are plenty of creatures you want to be wary of encountering. It's here in the desert in our series, The Prequel of the Bible, that we investigate an important story. It's not a well-known story, but it's a vital story. It was written over a period of 1,500 years. And it's not a story that fits together neatly. It's one you have to piece together. But unscrambling this story is essential if we're going to understand some of the most important questions that you could ever ask about our world and about God. This backstory of the Bible gives us critically important information. It tells us what happened to God's original creation. The Bible says that this planet was intentionally and systematically created. God was so enthusiastic about it that in Genesis 1:31, he said that it was very good. This was a world that reflected God's character. That perfect earth had loving kindness as its organizing principle. Nothing hurt, nothing destroyed, nothing killed. The system upon which the earth was based was one of mutual giving, mutual blessing. Everything blessed and benefited everything else. It's a system so foreign to what we see today, it's just about impossible to imagine. The system we know, the one that we're surrounded by and immersed in, is one where taking or selfishness is the organizing principle. Look around. Just about every living creature in our world, and virtually everything that we human beings do, demonstrates this system. Consider the scorpion. It's an incredible thing. It stalks its prey and then grabs it with powerful claws and delivers an excruciating, deadly venom with the stinger on the tip of its tail. Its prey dies in agony. The venom is so powerful that some types of scorpion are capable of killing humans. And whether you're fascinated or revulsed by scorpions, I think we can agree they don't reflect the loving, giving, selfless character of God as described in the Bible. In fact, a careful reading of the Bible tells us that God did not create this cunningly and intentionally designed creature as we now see it. And that raises some hugely important questions. And one of those questions is, if God did not create the earth and all of its life forms with selfishness as its organizing principle, then how did the world come to be overtaken by this system? And what does the existence of this creature say about God, whom the Bible describes as all-powerful? If in the beginning he created this world to be kind and gentle and only blessing, how do you allow it to become so twisted? To find out, we go to the prequel of the Bible. We'll start a little more than halfway through the Bible in the book of Ezekiel. In Ezekiel 28, we find the beginning of a story about a high-ranking angel who was beautiful and full of wisdom and who led an extraordinary life. This angel was evidently adorned with the most beautiful jewels and gold. And as we're told in verse 14, he was the anointed covering cherub who was in attendance to God. Now, this was a very highly ranked angel, perhaps the highest ranking of all of the angels in heaven, first in authority and responsibility in God's government. The God of heaven is the ruler and the Lord of this universe, and his administration is an organized system. Ephesians chapter 3 makes clear that God wants us to understand how that administration functions. He wants us to understand and appreciate how the universe operates. And he wants us to understand that even more clearly when we look at the life and the ministry and the death of Jesus. What's taking place here on the earth is very important to heaven. I'll have more in just a moment.
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2: Thanks for joining me on It Is Written. I'm John Bradshaw. The earth was created perfect. There was no crime, no violence. There was no selfishness. There were no thorns and there was no venom. Way back then, there was a perfect angel. But he rebelled against God, against God's character, and ultimately against God's creation. Ezekiel tells us all about it in Ezekiel chapter 28 and verse 15, where he says that the angel was perfect in all of his ways until iniquity was found in you. Now, there was no excuse for his sin, no reason for his rebellion. There was no cause for his grievance against God. Verse 17 says that he became proud in his heart because of his beauty and that he corrupted his wisdom for the sake of his splendor. The story continues when we get to Isaiah chapter 14, verses 12 through 14. Here the rebellious angel is named. His name is Lucifer. And we get some real insights into what he's doing and thinking. It says, speaking of Lucifer, "You have said in your heart, I will ascend into heaven. I will exalt my throne above the stars of God. I will also sit on the mount of the congregation on the farthest sides of the north. I will ascend above the heights of the clouds. I will be like the Most High." So Lucifer set in motion a plan to take God's place and usurp God's authority. It wasn't enough for Lucifer to occupy an important place in the government of heaven. He wanted to be the emperor. The story continues in the last book of the Bible, Revelation, and in chapter 12, what we find is absolutely riveting. Satan launches an attack. Satan rebels against the government of God, and he convinces other angels to follow him. According to verses 3 and 4, 1/3 of the angels of heaven are recruited by Satan to stand on his side in the rebellion. Now, of course, when it comes to recruiting angels, Satan has something of an advantage by dint of his authority and the respect that he has among the angels. But even so, you have to wonder what he could have said to convince the angels to follow him. They were in heaven, after all, and they were rebelling against God. But something he said convinced 1/3 of the angels of heaven to stand against God and with Lucifer. The picture becomes clearer in verse 7, where it says, "And war broke out in heaven. Michael and his angels fought with the dragon, and the dragon and his angels fought." So there was a war in heaven. Now, not a war with weapons as we understand them. In the original Greek language, the word translated as war is the word polemos, from which we also get the words polemics and politics, which are contests of ideas. There's also the idea of bustle and commotion attached to that word. So when we read about war in heaven, what we're reading about is an intense and passionate war of ideas. Now, I'm

0: Now, we'd agree that toxic venom probably was not God's plan A for creatures. Except even today, the toxic venom has properties that are used in pharmaceuticals. So the venom, while it's a negative, is also a real positive and benefits human beings. So the question, of course, is, does this creature reflect the character of God? Does it reflect loving kindness, peace, and mercy? Does the creature fundamentally give as the basis for its existence? Does it pass on a blessing to every other creature it interacts with? Well, if it doesn't, why does it not do that? Obviously, with a creature like this, we can see real positives, and we can see some things that we might say, probably wasn't intended to be this way in the beginning at the creation. So to really answer this question, to try to decipher this riddle, we've got to go back to the prequel of the Bible. We go back to the story of Lucifer. What Lucifer did was attack the government of God on a political level. He ran history's first ever political campaign. And if it was anything like the political campaigns that we're familiar with, he no doubt smeared the character of God while taking the opportunity to present his own character in the best possible lights. While attacking the government of God, he was attacking the character of God, because the government of God was set up to run on principles consistent with God's character. Now, political campaigns don't stop with simply character smears and misrepresentation. There's always some kind of platform. Lucifer wanted to be like God. He wanted to be above God. Essentially, he was running for the position of the administrator of the universe. He was saying to the angels in heaven, "I have a better organizing principle for the universe than that which God has." He couldn't simply say, "I'm a good guy and my opponent isn't, join me." He offered a better way forward for the universe. So what was Satan's better way? I'll tell you in just a moment.
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2: You see them in the sky all over the world. 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But other people see chemtrails, chemical trails that are the secret work of shadowy figures causing enormous harm to the world. 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Don't be unaware of the greatest conspiracy of them all, involving you and those you love. Watch Chemtrails from the series Conspiracy, More Than Just a Theory on It Is Written TV.
0: Thanks for joining me on It Is Written. Rattlesnakes are found across North America, and you know you've found one when you hear one. That distinctive rattle sound is well known. Now, they're especially common here in the desert, and they're venomous. So if you come across one, you don't want to tangle with it. It's best to show them respect and then leave well alone. Dr. William Hayes is a professor of biology at Loma Linda University in Southern California. He's an expert on these creatures. He knows

0: just how dangerous they are and why human beings are so terrified of them.
1: Why are so many people terrified of snakes? That's a real good question. Some of that is going to be a history of interacting with snakes that has probably been built into our genes, where we recognize this is something dangerous. We see this in primates, for example. In areas where there's venomous snakes, they are instinctively fearful. In areas where they don't have venomous snakes around, they're not so frightened. So there's probably some genetic basis to this, an instinctive basis in humans. But to a larger extent, I think there's a lot of conditioned fear. We're taught to fear them when we're young. A lot of times that fear is inappropriate. So these are designed to kill. You know, they've got the triangular head that has, they have a large gland on each side, a venom gland.
2: Yeah.
1: And they've got a pair of fangs, and those are going to inject the venom into their prey, or when they're defensive, into an antagonist or predator. So they're really effectively designed to kill. When it comes to us, for the most part, they have no desire to do that. They don't want to be around us. They're frightened by us. Their heart rate will actually start beating really rapidly when they encounter us. The only time they would come our direction is when they have a place of retreat that's behind us that they're trying to get to. If we just let them go their way, they're not going to chase us down. They're not going to harm us.
2: You sure?
1: I am positive. So when you see a snake in the wild, I always recommend leave the animal alone, admire it from a safe distance. For something venomous, that should be two or three steps away or more. But we certainly can admire the beauty. I mean, God didn't make junk, and but we don't need to kill it. That animal has a place in God's creation.
2: Should we be worried that he's a rattler?
1: No, we're okay.
2: Oh, really?
1: This one's a pussycat. I could probably put him around my neck, which I would never do, but this one's very gentle.
2: But knowing this snake as well as you know it, you described him as a pussycat, knowing how to handle snakes as well as you handle them, you'd never take a risk.
1: No, I don't want to get bit. A bite is really, really dangerous.
2: So even though you might know the guy and you're saying, ah, he'd be fine, you just wouldn't push your luck in?
1: Nope. My odds of survival are very good. In the U.S., it's going to be about 999 out of 1,000. There's only about 5 deaths a year and 5,000 bites. But I could run up a $500,000 hospital bill, and I might wish I was dead.
2: Yeah, yeah.
1: So here at Loma Linda, we find that 80% of the bites are to males, like you and me. 45% of the time, they're interacting with the snake. They're playing for it. They're asking to get bit. 20% of the time, there's alcohol involved.
2: Oh, really?
1: So, yeah, snake bites are associated with the two most dangerous chemicals in the world. Testosterone and alcohol. Now, even though these guys are designed to kill, their venom can be used by humans to save human lives. There are a number of medications that are designed from their venom, and there's research actually showing that if you inject the venom into somebody several days before their surgery, they should have less bleeding during the surgery, because the venom provokes bleeding. The body tries to stop that bleeding. So during surgery, you've got that reduction of bleeding that is a benefit from the venom. We can rest assured that these animals were very different before sin came into the world. The best understanding we probably have is looking at Isaiah, where we're told what snakes will be like in heaven, where a child can sit next to the nest of a cobra and a child does not have to fear. So we know they weren't harmful. There's been a lot of change that's happened since the creation. I would say that's God creating in life the ability to change, the ability to adapt to a sinful world where there's death. And it's led to amazing biodiversity, where animals become uniquely adapted to many different environments. The richness of different life forms that we see, it's extraordinary. The years that I've spent studying these snakes has given me a lot of insight into the natural world, a better understanding of, I would say, God's concern about the natural environments. I think that snakes have a special place in nature. God's kept them there, and it's taught me to be a lot more respectful. I don't want to be one that goes out and injures nature. And it's also because of the danger to humans, which is sometimes overstated, but very real. I've gained a better recognition of the fact that healthy humans need healthy environments. We can't just go removing this species or that species to make it a safer place for us, because it's all working together in an amazing way that God has put together, and we've been given responsibility to take care of it, even the snakes.
3: Now let's continue to follow our story. Lucifer is in open rebellion, and at this point, God changes his name to Satan, meaning enemy or adversary, or fittingly, opponent. In Revelation 12, 7 and 8, we're told that Satan and his angels lost the war in heaven, and they were evicted from heaven and cast to the earth. So Satan is on the earth having lost the war in heaven, but he hasn't given up his claims against God. He attacks God by attacking what was created in the image of God. He attacked humanity, Adam and Eve. Satan approached Eve using a snake as a medium, and he stuck to the message he disseminated in heaven. Look at what he says to Eve, and it'll give you an idea of what he said to the angels in heaven.
4: In Genesis 3:1-3, the serpent said to the woman, "Has God indeed said, 'You shall not eat of every tree of the garden?'" And the woman said to the serpent, "We may eat of the fruit of the trees of the garden, but of the fruit of the tree which is in the midst of the garden, God has said, 'You shall not eat it, nor shall you touch it, lest you die.'" Now look at what Satan says in verses 4 and 5. "Then the serpent said to the woman, 'You will not surely die. For God knows that in the day you eat of it, your eyes will be opened, and you will be like God, knowing good and evil.'"
3: Now, did you notice that? Satan called God a liar. God said that they would die if they disobeyed, and Satan said, "You will not surely die." Then he said that if they ate the fruit, they would become like God, which meant that God was selfish and was keeping blessings from them, and that the way to become like God was through unbridled self-interest. Satan said that God's system was designed to keep power and achievement away from people. A third of the angels believed the lie, and so did Adam and Eve. Satan won the second battle, and the consequences were not only enormous and immediate, but they continue to impact you and me daily. One of the terrible consequences of Adam and Eve's sin was a change in the management of the earth. God had given Adam and Eve dominion over the earth, but when Satan conquered them, he took what was theirs as the spoils of war. Revelation 12:9 says that Satan and his angels were cast down to the earth. The earth was not given to them. But when we next see Satan in the book of Job, he's attending a meeting of the sons of God, and he's there evidently as the representative of this earth. Jesus in John 12 and John 14 referred to Satan as the prince of this world. But the really critical thing is what Satan did once he usurped our dominion. This fallen angel, incredibly powerful, stunningly intelligent, immediately began to twist the earth and everything in it into a system that was based on his organizing principle, the system of selfishness. And the end result is the earth in which we live. This is a world where God and his system based on love is pitted against Satan and his system based on selfishness. So why did God let Satan continue to exist after his rebellion in heaven? And why would he let Satan pervert the earth and put his system of selfishness in place? How does this campaign end? And how does all of this relate to Jesus? What we're going to see more and more clearly is that selfishness is a terrible, terrible system for running the earth. We see the evidence for that in the world all around us. So what do we do living in a world that's full of selfishness and sin? We can't get out. So what can we do while we're here? Paul made an interesting statement in Romans 6 and verse 16 when he said, "Know ye not that to whom you yield yourselves servants to obey, his servants you are to whom you obey, whether of sin unto death
0: or of obedience unto righteousness. In this world of sin, we get to choose who we're going to serve. If you wish, you can choose to serve sin. And you know who you'd be serving if you did that. Or you can choose to serve God, to serve obedience, to serve righteousness. The right choice to make is obvious. But it might not be easy. And that's because our heart, affected by sin, leans in the direction of sin. We can war with ourselves. But you can make the choice and invite the God who made a perfect earth and who is one day going to remake this sin-affected earth to remake your heart today. After a disastrous fall into sin, David prayed and said to God, "Create in me a clean heart, O God, and renew a right spirit within me." That's Psalm 51 and verse 10. And God did. And what God did for David, He'll do for you. And that means, even though this world has been hijacked, even though the government of the universe has been dramatically impacted, you can have peace. And you can know that eternal life is yours. 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Let's pray together now. Our Father in heaven, in Jesus' name, we thank you that though we live in a sin-affected world, there is a way of escape. His name is Jesus. That though your government has been so dramatically impacted, though the world has been hijacked, we are grateful to know that there is an eternal future for us as our lives are surrendered to you. We can choose you in the midst of the madness. We can choose you in the midst of the confusion and the chaos, and so we do. Friend, would you choose God now? Would you do that now? Would you say, "Lord, I choose your way. I choose your plan for my life." And as you do, and as you surrender your heart to God, you can know that you're a child of God, looking forward to a bright eternal future. Father, we thank you today. We trust you in spite of what we see around us. We trust you. We love you. We thank you. And we pray in Jesus' name. Amen. Thanks so much for joining me. I'm looking forward to seeing you again next time. Until then, remember, it is written, man shall not live by bread alone, but by every word that proceeds from the mouth of God.
5: 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We hope you have been blessed and that your faith in God has been renewed. 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

Listen to these words from Psalm 119, verses 1 and 2. It says, "Blessed are the undefiled in the way, who walk in the law of the Lord. Blessed are those who keep His testimonies, who seek Him with the whole heart." Not long after I became a Christian, I mean really became a Christian, somebody offered me a glass of alcohol the same way she'd always done in the past. So, as politely as I knew how, I turned it down. And then a light went on in her eyes. "Ah," she said, with a little bit of a sneer in her voice, "that's right, you're holy now." Now, that's kind of a natural reaction, the kind of thing you hear a lot when people change their lives and come to God. But why is it that so many people assume that to follow God means you should expect a little less out of life? Why is it that we think that a life with God means having to grit your teeth and force yourself to be happy? Just look at what the Bible says in the opening verses of the 119th Psalm. "Blessed are those whose way is undefiled. Blessed are those who walk in the law of the Lord." The overwhelming evidence given by those who turn to God is that life is better with Him than without. In fact, they even find that keeping God's laws brings them absolute joy. Maybe one of the reasons we struggle with this is because we have a tendency to confuse a better life with an easier life. But those two things, better and easy, don't always go together. If you search through the Bible, you won't find anything to suggest that following God is the easy way to go. In fact, sometimes it's just the opposite. But then again, very few things that are really worth having are easy. Laying on the couch is easier than going to work, but we all know who's better off in the end. And it's easier to let your kids raise themselves, but the dad whose kids love him into his old age is a much happier man. Contrary to popular thought, the best things in life certainly are not free. They take commitment and discipline. And so does the Christian life. That's why this passage says we're happy if we seek God with all our heart. It's a commitment you make to find Him, a discipline that in the long run always comes out ahead. You know, I suppose I could have taken that drink. It would have been easier than saying no. But what kind of life is that? If you ask me, I'd rather seek God because it always proves to be a better way to live.

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1: Stories of Great Christians. From its radio studios in Chicago, the Moody Bible Institute greets its friends everywhere with Chapter 20 in the transcribed story of John Huss, Gentle.

0: ferreted out like a fox in his nest, John Huss has heard the summons from the Pope. A summons to appear for trial at the greatest council of the Christian Church in all history, the Council of Constance. But it's with honest delight that John Huss tells the Pope's messenger that he will stand trial. This is his great chance to tell his story, to clear his name, and he can hardly wait to do it. Back in Prague now to pack a few belongings, John Huss strolls in the marketplace with his friends, watching the sellers of silk hawk their wares, smelling the fresh fruit, the straw baskets, watching the dirty-fingered peasants haggle over vegetables. Convinced it won't be long before he's back in this wonderful city for good, he jokes mildly with his friends, Lord John of Chlum and Peter Mladenovic, who will go with him to Constance.
1: And when I return, for good that is, Lord John, you can buy me the biggest basket of fruit in the whole marketplace. Oh, but please, though, make sure it isn't six layers of rotten ones and one layer of fresh.
2: You'll think about fruit when you get back.
1: Lord John, ever since that messenger found me, you've been in a dark cloud.
2: Think about returning when you arrive safely.
1: I ask you, Peter, did you ever hear such gloom? What do you think?
3: Well, I think that with all the archbishops and cardinals and priests and nobles in Constance, you'll be in fine company. And I, for one, can hardly wait to see the excitement.
1: That's more of the spirit.
2: And you're both fools. Peter, for thinking about the pageantry and the pomp, the processions, and you, Jan Hus, for naively thinking you can make up your mind to go to Constance and arrive, and that's all.
1: Are you forgetting? I didn't make up my mind. The Pope did.
2: That's just the trouble. He asked you to come. He's far cleverer than you. He knows the dangers of the trip.
3: You are gloomy.
2: I'm the only one who faces facts. Must you go, Jan?
1: I must.
2: What good will it?
1: This is my chance to justify myself. Don't you see? If the ones that suspect me of heresy, they can walk up to me and accuse me.
2: Don't you know by now? This charge of heresy, it's all a plot.
1: By the priests in Prague, yes. But there are those, maybe even the Pope, who honestly believe I'm a heretic. And if I can convince him, if I can talk to him...
2: You are a trusting fool. Jan, don't you realize you maybe will never get there alive? Think of the trip.
3: If he has a good horse.
2: The bandits in the bushes have better horses. To the south, bandits stop at nothing. Not even a party of priests. And then, Germany.
1: I like Germans.
2: But you voted against them. There must be 500 who'd love to stick your head on the long pole.
1: I am not afraid of the German road.
2: And then there's trickery. Why, anybody, Protiva, any of your enemies, even the Pope himself, they know you're traveling to Constance. Before the gates of the city, you could be attacked.
1: I am not afraid. And you won't be either. And there's no need for fear. Forgive me, I've forgotten to tell you. I have a safe conduct.
2: A safe conduct? From whom?
1: From the Emperor of the whole Roman Empire.
2: Sigismund? That double-cross...
1: He is the Emperor. Whose safe conduct could be safer?
2: He granted you? Let me see it.
1: Oh, but I can't.
2: Can't? Why not?
1: I don't have it.
2: But you said that...
1: Well, I have the conduct, but not the actual parchment. Not in my hand, not yet.
2: You have a promise?
1: Exactly.
2: And to you, that's good enough?
1: A promise from the Emperor?
2: Simple, naive, trusting Jan. Will you ever learn? What do his promises mean?
1: His promise is my guarantee. I'll start to Constance, and the safe conduct meets me somewhere on the way.
2: Somewhere on the way? This is your protection?
1: No.
2: Then what else?
1: Listen, this is my protection. I trust that God will not grant the victory to unbelievers, that he will protect me from Prague to Constance and back again from men who outrage the truth. That is my protection, Lord Jan. And it is yours, too.
0: Late at night, on October 11, 1414, John Huss leaves the city of Prague. And riding with him are Lord John of Chlum, Wenzel of Duba, Peter Mladenovic, and a few others. South to the border of the country, the roads were badly marked.
4: To the left.
1: Right.
2: I say straight ahead.
0: And into Germany, where the weather was their enemy.
2: Not a house for miles.
1: There's a village down there.
2: How do we know if they're friends?
0: Paramau, Weiden, Salzbach, friends or enemies. In every town, John Huss nails his placards.
1: Magister Jan Hus is now on his way to Constance in order there to bear witness to the faith which he has hitherto confessed, confesses now, and ever shall confess, so God will, until his death. If any man has any error or heresy to accuse him of, let him go to council, for there is Magister Jan Hus, ready to give satisfaction to every adversary. There, that's a good...
3: Stop admiring it, John. Here comes somebody. He's got a club.
0: Nuremberg. And here they stop.
4: Such an evening Nuremberg has not known for many a year.
1: In such an evening I have not known for many a year either, Hellebuyck. Fed like a prince and listened to like a sage by people and magistrates and priests.
4: Another breast of chicken?
1: Oh, no, I've eaten too well already.
4: Much I myself have learned from you tonight. Your mind, it is so crystal clear in the theology.
1: That may be. But this is more important. It is true.
4: This we know now. You are as true as the word of God itself. Ja, Jan Hus, this we now know.
1: If I have convinced Nuremberg...
4: You will convince the council. From Constance you will return, and with honors yet. We wait for you to pass by and stop again. We will celebrate.
2: You'd better make sure you arrive in Constance before you talk about the return trip. Sorry to break this up, but... we've a long day ahead tomorrow.
1: Oh, Lord Jan, always the gloomy
2: I'm
1: one.
2: I'm worried. The safe conduct. So nebulous.
1: Oh, I meant to tell you.
2: What's that?
1: I had word today.
2: About the conduct?
1: I was enjoying myself, so forgive me.
2: Well, it is a relief. So Sigismund did send it. Let me see.
1: Not so hasty. I can't show it to you right now.
2: In your room?
1: No. In the town of Spires.
2: Spires? Oh, that's 100 miles away.
1: That's where it is.
2: Let's see now. If we leave earlier than usual tomorrow, reroute our path and circle back and... how are the passes, Hellebuyck?
1: Such concern. I've taken care of the whole thing.
2: You? How?
1: We don't need to go by way of Spires at all. I've dispatched King Wenzel of Duba that way.
2: You what?
1: We'll go on as we planned. He'll pick it up and meet us.
2: Go on as planned? Oh, Jan Hus, how could you be so naive?
1: Now you see, Lord Jan, all that hysteria for nothing. Here we are, with the lights of Constance in the distance.
2: And this tub could upset and drown us any minute. No, I won't rest.
1: Oh, I don't think you'll ever rest, Lord Jan.
2: Not in the city of Constance, I won't.
3: Look at those lights. Look at them glitter on the water. Why, it's like I've dreamed about heaven.
2: Peter, this is not heaven.
3: Hush, Jan. I do believe. Listen closely. You can hear the merriment.
2: Sounds like the fiends in hell to me.
1: Sounds like a matter of too much wine, Lord Jan, and you know it.
2: It might be the same thing, for all we can tell.
3: There's the marketplace. See it? Through the building there. Look at that crowd. Thousands and thousands. And look, Jan. Why, what horses. Did you ever see such beautiful horses?
2: Room to stable the horses and no room to sleep a clergyman. I see that.
3: Oh, what a crowd.
1: Don't worry about a place to sleep, Lord Jan.
2: Population's probably doubled overnight. Who'll have room for us?
1: God knows.
2: That implies...

0: We are a party of priests, madam, from Bohemia. Here for the council and...
1: My friend knows it's foolish to ask for a room, but he thought you might have a friend.
0: We'd be willing to sleep a bit out of town.
2: Oh, right in the marketplace. We don't care whether it's a fancy lodging.
1: We came down here to get away from the crowd. You're the first house we knocked at, just to ask.
3: You gentlemen want lodgings?
1: We understand that everything's crowded, and we expect to have trouble.
3: My place is very small. I'm a widow woman, you see, and live by myself. But if you'd like rooms...
2: I would appreciate any help you can give us, ma'am.
3: Well, if you don't mind the quiet street, then... Well, aren't you coming in?
0: You mean...
1: You have room for us here?
3: Of course I do. Wasn't that what you wanted?
1: Why, yes, certainly.
0: It most certainly was.
2: Oh, thank you, madam.
3: Then come right in.
0: You see, Lord Young, a good omen. I know in my heart, this was a good omen.
4: Oh, Young should have come. Hey, look, did you ever see such robes?
5: Cardinals, bishops, abbots, doctors.
4: Priests, barons, noblemen.
5: Yes, they're all here.
4: Look at that armor. Burnished to a glow. Beautiful.
5: And see that? Did you ever see such a plume?
4: 3 feet tall if it's an inch.
5: Too much show. Look at those booths.
4: It's like a carnival. The biggest, grandest, widest carnival.
5: Not like a church if a... Look. Peter. Over there.
2: No. We'd best go home. It's good Jan didn't come.
1: But we'll have to tell him. Good omen, eh? Good omen. You're out of your mind, Janos. Out of your simple, naive, trusting mind.
0: But...
1: Do you know who just rode into the city?
2: With his robes flying out behind him like a sail?
0: Who?
1: Michael. Michael of Deutschbrot. That's who. Your enemy, Michael of Deutschbrot. The people's friend. Good omen. Oh, Jan, you naive, trusting fool.

And so we conclude Chapter 20 in the transcribed story of John Huss, Gentle Zealot. This is another in the series of Stories of Great Christians, which come to you from the radio studios of the Moody Bible Institute in Chicago.

The speech he gave at the Illinois Republican Senate Convention in Springfield on June the 16th, 1858, is widely regarded as one of Abraham Lincoln's most important. Lincoln quoted Jesus saying, "A house divided against itself cannot stand." His words were prescient. The Civil War began just 3 years later when Lincoln was president. Of course, Jesus' words were true, true for a country, true for a family, true for a church, and true for a person, which is why Jesus said, "You shall love the Lord your God with all your heart, with all your soul, and with all your mind." The reason many people struggle in their faith is that their heart is divided and they've never chosen to surrender fully to Jesus. Let him have your whole heart today. Don't hold anything back from God. Choose to stand on Jesus' side. Give him all. And when you do that, your life will take off. John Bradshaw, It Is Written.

It's 5 o'clock and time for our final weather update for today. Our current temperature in Nome is 8 degrees above zero. Skies are mostly cloudy with east winds at a brisk 15 miles per hour. Tonight, lows will be around 5 degrees above, northeast winds at around 15 to 25 miles per hour. Looks like tomorrow will be when the fun starts. Nome will be under a winter storm warning from 6 a.m. until 3 p.m. on Friday. Snow accumulations tomorrow will be 2 to 4 inches, and by the time the storm is over on Friday, we should see accumulations from 4 to 9 inches. Most of the heavy winds will be on Thursday with east winds at 20 to 30 miles per hour with gusts up to 40. After midnight on Thursday, winds will be down to 15 miles per hour, and on Friday at 10 to 20 miles per hour out of the southeast. Thursday and Friday highs will be in the upper teens to mid-20s and lows around 10 above. 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And don't forget, God is love and He loves you.

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1: Again, I want to welcome you this Sabbath. We're continuing our study in the life of David. Now, if you were here last Sabbath, we really enjoyed ourselves as we looked at that very famous story of David and Goliath. And in summary, here you have a young man, 16 to 18 years of age. All the kingdom is looking at this monster Goliath, 9 feet, 6 inches minimum, depending on the cubit that was used. And David was not afraid of anything but God. David looked at Goliath and he realized he was really only 4 feet, 66 inches. It's all a matter of perspective. He went out there and he put a stone right between his running lights, and suddenly his life changed. Now we're taking up our story with David right on the heels of this experience. Turn with me, please, to 1 Samuel chapter 18. Now you remember, after David killed Goliath, he had been working with Saul in the palace, sort of as a minstrel. He had been helping to play the harp and soothe Saul when this spirit of depression and heaviness came over him. But Saul had promised to give his daughter in marriage to whoever could kill the giant. Furthermore, Saul had promised that the family would be tax-free. Now that David has killed Goliath, Saul is saying to Abner, "Who is this young man?" I mean, he kind of knew who he was, but now he wanted to know, who is he? For one thing, I'm going to be related to him. My daughter's going to marry him. Secondly, his family's going to be tax-free. And so three times at the end of chapter 17, he says, "Whose son is he? Whose son is he? Whose son is he?" So David's brought before Saul after he kills Goliath. He introduces himself. Saul interrogates him. And David gives these very humble, prudent, spirit-filled answers that was so different from Saul in the way he would answer. How would you speak if you just killed the giant and sent a whole army? You've just delivered the reputation of your nation. And David's got this humble attitude. He's giving the glory to God. And the Bible says in verse 1, chapter 18, "It was so when he finished speaking to Saul." Saul, the prince, was standing there watching this exchange between his father and David. Keep in mind, Jonathan was watching this whole thing. Jonathan probably wanted to fight Goliath. I firmly believe that. Remember, Jonathan is the one who went with his armor bearer against the whole army of the Philistines. Said there's no restraint with the Lord to deliver by few or many. Very spirit-filled, courageous man. I think Saul said, "No way, you're the crown prince. I've already heard from the Samuel that my seed and my posterity is going to be extinguished, that you're not going to reign on the throne. I'm not going to let this be the day." And I don't think he would let Jonathan go. Jonathan was a man who loved the Lord. He had this great faith. And he saw a kindred humility and faith and love for God in the heart of David in the way he answered. And Jonathan's heart was warmed. And he was moved as he looked at this young man that reminded him so much of his own values. And the Bible says that when David was finished speaking, the soul of Jonathan was knit, interwoven with the soul of David. And Jonathan loved him as his own soul. Now, in the next few words I'm going to read, you have, do you underline in your Bible? Underline this, and then I'll tell you why you're doing it. It's one of the most beautiful symbols of salvation in the Old Testament. One of the most perfect pictures. Now, keep in mind what's going on here. Samuel told Saul two times very distinctly, "God is going to find someone after my own heart. The Lord has found another man better than you, one of your neighbors, who's going to take your place on the throne." Jonathan knew that. All Israel was listening when Saul made this, or when Samuel made this prophecy. Here you've got the crown prince who's rightfully going to be on the throne if God does not intervene. He recognizes in David the qualities that God loves, and he, through the illumination, I believe, of the Holy Spirit, sees this is the next king. Now that should be his spot. The throne should belong to him. And the Bible says that he loves David. And Jonathan, let me read verse 3, I want to jump down to this. And Jonathan and David made a covenant because he loved him as his own soul. Now, Jonathan's a type of Christ here. You know what salvation is? Jesus died on a cross that belonged to you. You and I are Barabbas. He took your cross. He took your suffering. He gives you his strength. He gives you his innocence. He took our defiled blood. He poured out his pure blood. He made a complete exchange with you and me. He became naked that we might be clothed. That's the gospel. He took our badness and he gives us his goodness. Amen? The Bible says right then and there, with everyone watching, Jonathan took off the robe that was on him. Probably a robe of many colors like royalty wore, the children of royalty. What is that robe a symbol of? The righteousness. Here he takes off his royal robe. What had David just been fighting in? Just whatever shepherds wear. Probably had a little woolly Speedo something or other he was wearing. I mean, he was wearing shepherd's clothes, right? He'd just gone and fought the giant. Now, Jonathan takes off his royal robe. He covers the simplicity and the nakedness of David. He gave it to David with his armor. What is the armor a symbol of? We read in Ephesians chapter 6. It's the defenses and the power that God gives us to fight the enemy. He gives his gleaming armor to David. Even his sword. What's a sword? Several times, the double-edged sword, quick, sharp, powerful, is the word of God. Hebrews 4, Revelation, Christ is pictured with a sword coming out of his mouth. Of course, I hope you believe that that's not how he's going to walk the golden streets in the kingdom. That's a symbol of the word of God in his mouth. Jonathan gives him his robe, his righteousness. He gives him his armor, his defenses, his sword, the word, his bow. You know what the bow was? In Bible times, they would make these bows from sometimes a very stout wood or even bronze, and only strong men could pull them back. Now, a friend of mine up in the mountains is an archer, and I went to visit him one day, and he had bought a new compound bow. And I said, yeah, I would like to try it. He said, sure. He set up some bales of hay. He shot a few arrows. He got it sighted in. He showed me how to do it. And, you know, I went to summer camp where we buy these little bows with a string and shoot them. I thought I could do it. So I took his bow and I went. All the strength in my arm, I got it pulled back one time. This is one of these bows that's like, you know, 300 pounds snap to it or whatever it is. And this guy wasn't very, you know, tall or wide or anything. He had just developed these different muscles, I don't know where they are, that help you pull a bow back, and I couldn't pull it back. Now, in the Bible, a bow is a symbol of strength. Let me give you a couple of scriptures that help illustrate that. The Bible speaks of Jehu. Remember, he killed two kings in one day. 2 Kings 9:24. Now, Jehu drew his bow with full strength. Had to pull it back with all his might to reach the escaping king in his chariot. Revelation 6:2, speaking of the rider on the white horse, which is a type of the First Testament church that had that power. He who sat on it had a bow. It represents strength. So now Jonathan gives his sword, the word of God, his armor, the defenses you find there in Ephesians, his robe, the righteousness. Each one of these is a clear, perfect Bible symbol of what Jesus gives to you and me. Takes them off his own back. You know what that means? He is becoming naked right there and giving these things to David. And his belt, the belt of truth. The belt is what held everything together when you went into battle. They used to tuck their garments into the belt, keep them from tripping. With everybody watching, this little strange ceremony goes on where the crown prince lays aside his robe, his armor, his implements, and gives it to David. What do you think the significance

bout with depression. He'd come, he'd play the harp. Those of you who struggle with depression know it comes in waves. This is not usually constant. And then David would go home. Now he wasn't letting him go home anymore. I think one reason that Saul wanted David so close to him, he knew that God was with him. He knew that God was leaving him. In the same way that the Lord blessed Potiphar by the presence of Joseph, remember that had happened before the time of Saul, Saul is thinking maybe the Lord will bless me again because he's obviously with this young man, and he wanted David right by his side, hoping some of it would rub off. He felt secure. Now God was using that too. Through David's close association with Saul, and you heard me say this before, little did Saul know, Saul knew that God had picked someone else to take his place. Saul didn't know yet that it was David. He's young, shepherd's boy. No, it's not him. I don't know who it is. And Saul was really suspicious of who that individual might be. He's scanning the horizon, wondering who his replacement is. Jonathan, I think, believed he knew it was David. He had that spiritual intuition. Saul wanted David by him, but he didn't know yet that David was his replacement. God was using this to prepare David for leadership. By exposure to the court, he learned about political diplomacy. He learned about tactics in battle. Now, the things that David learned about Saul on the battlefield were later going to serve to save David's life, because David had to run from Saul, and he understood how the king thought. And it served to save him later, understanding something about how that poor deranged king, how his mind operated. But he didn't want to let him go back to his father's house. Verse 5. So David went out wherever Saul sent him, and say the next two words with me. How many have your Bibles open when I preach? You only get half as much if you don't have your Bible in front of you. I just assume you have your Bible and wander on your own a little bit with your Bible and miss some of the sermon. But bring your Bibles and read along, okay? And he did what? Behaved wisely. What's my sermon title today? Behaving wisely. Four times in this chapter it says David behaved wisely. Now that means prudently. He calculated what he did. He thought through it. He was very careful how he conducted himself. It also can be interpreted to mean David behaved humbly. And Saul set him over the men of war, and he was accepted in the sight of all the people, also in the sight of Saul's servants. You know, I've read this chapter many times, and sometimes I'll find myself in a situation where I don't know how to conduct myself. I'm in a new environment. I'm in a room with people that are, you know, several classes above me, and sometimes I'm a little intimidated. Went to Washington last week and met with some of the union leaders and conference presidents from New York. They're asking Amazing Facts to do a big crusade at New York and close at Madison Square Garden in 1999. It's a big project. We're praying about it. And here I'm in the room and the leaders of the church are there. President of the division, North America, and all these folks. And I go into a situation like that, you know, and I know me better than you know me. I've got a lot more polish on now than I used to have. I used to be pretty rough around the edges. And I'm a little insecure. And so I go into a situation like that. I claim this promise. I say, Lord, help me to conduct myself wisely in this environment. Because I don't know how to act. I really don't. I'm afraid I'm going to pull out my toothpick and embarrass everybody. And so I pray this prayer. I'm very serious when I'm in these situations. And he set him over the men of war and he conducted himself wisely. Verse 6. Now for a while, David evidently had a captain. He was a captain of thousands. And he was leading men out on these annual campaigns. During this time, a year or two goes by. Now, what happened is they were coming home when David was returning from the slaughter of the Philistine. Now, if you've got King James or New King James that says Philistine, that word can be translated plural. They had just engaged the Philistines and they slaughtered them. There was a tremendous victory. And as Saul and David, David's by his side, they're riding in through the city gates together. It was customary when the women would greet the men that had gone out to war. They're obviously very happy that they're victorious. That means there's more likelihood their husbands are alive. There was a lot of rejoicing. And they would go out and meet them singing victory dances.
How many of you remember when Jephthah's daughter met her father, going out of the gates singing a victory dance, and Miriam led the children of Israel after the Egyptians were dead on the seashore in a victory dance?

three dance. And I don't think there's anything wrong. He's just all sat up suddenly. I don't think there's anything wrong with dancing Bible dances. Ah! Well, you don't know what that is, so don't get excited. I don't believe in the sensual, worldly dances, but if I'm going to be a Bible preacher and David danced before the Lord, when you see the ark going up the street, you've got my permission. Okay? You never see the women dancing with the men. Have you noticed? David wasn't dancing with Bathsheba. He was dancing before the Lord. Now, that's the kind of dance. Any of you ever been to Israel? The Hebrew dances are a little different. For instance, in the Bible, when it says, clap your hands, all ye people, shout unto God with a voice of triumph. The Hebrew dance, they used to use offset clapping on occasion to punctuate the end of a verse. Have you ever heard these Hebrew songs? Da da da da da da da da da da da da da. They don't go. It's a whole different rhythm. Now, I know I don't have any rhythm, but I'm trying to illustrate. You know what I'm talking about. And so these women, they came out and they've got their tambourines and they start singing a song of victory. And everybody's happy and they've had this great victory and the men are coming back alive and they've got the booty from they destroyed the Philistines and they took all of their plunder and they're richer. And the women come pouring out of the city because the messages come, they're victorious. And they all start singing a refrain. Saul the king is first, of course, leading the captives and leading the troops. And they shout, Saul has slain his thousands. And he starts to beam. And he's just really happy. He liked the first verse. Then some other ladies came up with the stanza, the refrain, and David is 10,000. And Saul's countenance fell. Now, you notice something here. He was perfectly happy having the ladies sing that he had slain his thousands until he heard how much David got. Now, what is that in human nature? It's like if, you know, if you line up your kids and you give a dollar to the first one. Well, it depends on if they're teenagers or not, but if they're little, that makes them happy, right? And then you give a dollar to the second one, they're still pretty happy, and then the last one you give $5 to, what's happened to the attitude of the first two? They're not happy with a dollar anymore, are they? Now they're miserable. You know, the Bible says, those that compare themselves among themselves are not wise. A lot of people are miserable even though they're buried in blessings because they spend all their time comparing themselves with others who have more. In our society, our minds have been poisoned by the advertising in the magazines and televisions to think that we are suffering from want because we don't have two of everything because there are people that have more than us. Paul said, I've learned in whatever state I am to be content. Saul should have been content when the lady said, he's slain his thousands. I mean, let's face it. You know, David, in killing Goliath, sent the whole army running. That's all they were saying. Through killing Goliath, he had made thousands run. And Saul should have been big enough to say, that's right, David. And let the kid glory, you know. But he was such a self-centered, proud, jealous man. And you know what else? He knew that his time on the throne was temporary, so he was very insecure. People who are secure about the relationship with the Lord are happy when others prosper and are blessed. But I've seen it even in the church. I've seen folks who resent the blessings of God in someone else's life. And it starts to eat away at them. Jealousy typically springs from pride. And pride is like a magnet that constantly points to self. It results from selfishness. It's the most basic of all sins. Saul was controlled by pride. You know why Saul was losing the kingdom? His pride. He was more interested with what the people thought of him than what God thought of him. When they came back from destroying the Amalekites and he spared Agag and the sheep, and Samuel said, why didn't you obey the Lord? He said, well, but the people. And then when Samuel was going to leave and he had been rebuked, Saul had been rebuked in front of the people, Saul came running after Samuel and grabbed his robe. He said, come on, honor me in front of the people.
What are they going to think of me? He was obsessed with what everyone else thought of him, and it ate away at him. And now, when David is getting more recognition from the people, he can't deal with that. And that really began to gnaw away at his soul. The Bible says, "In the lady sang, Saul has slain his thousands, and David is 10,000. Saul, verse 8, was very angry, and the saying displeased him. And he said, they've ascribed to David 10,000s, and to me they've ascribed but thousands. Now what can he have more but the kingdom? Now it was the Holy Spirit that revealed to Jonathan that David was the next king. I believe it was the spirit of the devil that revealed it to Saul. Can the devil reveal information? Just before Saul dies, at the end of his life, he gets another revelation from the devil. Are you aware of that? He went to the wrong place for his information. And he began to brood, and he was jealous, and it ate away at him. From that day, he eyed David forward. In other words, this was the point where he looked at David and he said, he wants to marry my daughter, and the people all love him, and my son has given away his robe. It all began to click in his mind that this was the next king. And it happened the next day, very next day. He probably stayed up all night thinking about this. That the distressing spirit from God came upon Saul. You remember what I said about that spirit from God? Did God send a devil? No, God doesn't do that. What that means is that the devil has to get permission to tempt us, just like in the book of Job. And when Saul grieved away the Holy Spirit, the Lord withdrew his protection and the devil came in. And the next day, a distressing spirit from God came upon Saul, and he prophesied inside the house. Now, I looked that up, and that's a difficult word. It can be translated one of two ways. Some versions render that. You might have a Bible in front of you. He was raving. You ever seen a person that's just so obsessed and brooding? I saw somebody talking to themselves in their car the other day. And, you know, you stop at the light, and you're just kind of looking around, waiting for it to turn green. There's someone in the car next to him going, and there's no one else in there. You know they're not singing. You can tell that from the body language. And you think, they're really upset. Well, Saul was brooding, and he could have been raving, just mumbling and muttering the sounds of a madman. This also can translate, Saul pretended to prophesy. Now, you remember when Saul was first with the Lord, and he was filled with the Holy Spirit? He did prophesy. How many of you remember reading that? Matter of fact, it became a proverb. Is not Saul among the prophets? And so he could have been pretending to prophesy while David was there in the house. And the Bible says David came in to play music for him, as he had done before, to soothe his spirit with his hand, as at other times. But there was a spear in Saul's hand. Now, would that make you nervous if you are playing music for a madman who's holding a spear? Would that make you restless? A friend of mine up in the mountains was going home one day, and this man was walking up these dirt roads that are way out, logging roads way out in the hills, had a long, big six-shooter or some pistol in front of him. He was waving it around, and he was leading two little children. And he tried to talk to him, and the guy was waving the gun around, and he got back in his truck, and he came racing back to my house to borrow the phone. And it turned out that the fella had killed the children's mother. He'd lost his mind. He was just possessed. And he was walking up and down the road just like this, you know, just shooting and out of his mind. And would you like to stop and play music for someone like that? Now, keep in mind that Saul was not just holding his javelin because he was looking for somewhere to throw it. In Bible times, kings held one of two things when they were sitting on their throne. They either held a scepter or they held a javelin. You look at any of the old inscriptions of the ancient monarchs, they got a javelin in their hand. A javelin was a symbol of the war and power and the violence. Now don't miss this. What has Saul got in his hand? He's got a javelin in his hand. What did David have in his hand? It says David had a harp in his hand. You know, I think that a harp is a symbol of love. And David has probably killed a million more with the love of a harp than Saul killed with a spear.
And that's a symbol of what Jesus uses. Jesus uses love to slay us. The devil uses power, force, and violence. And suddenly he couldn't contain himself anymore, and he cast the spear, for he said, I'll pin David to the wall with it. I think an angel deflected the spear because God had plans for David. But David escaped his presence how often? Now you know why it says twice? If you cut over to the next chapter, in verse 10 of 19, it says Saul sought to pin David to the wall with a spear. This is explaining the second time. Doesn't mean he threw the spear at him twice that day. It's the writer saying this happened twice, where David came in before Saul. David forgave him. He said he was having one of his fits. He was sick. Came in to play for him again. Thought he's gotten over it. And did it again. And Saul would then feel bad for a little while. You know, this is also a picture of the repentance of the devil. You know, people who are controlled by the devil that do things wrong, they have regret, but they go back and do the same thing again. It's like the man who beats his wife and then tells her he's sorry and then beats her again the next day. Then tells her he's sorry and then beats her again. It's a type of possession. Not sorry they're hurting the Lord and hurting their family and hurting themselves. Just kind of guilt from sorry about the shame associated with it. And Saul went through several types of repentance like that, were very temporary. So now Saul was afraid of David because he knew the Lord was with him but had departed from him. Why did Cain want to kill his brother? Was it because of Abel's goodness or his badness? Cain was threatened by his goodness. Why did the religious leaders follow Jesus around and try and trap and destroy him? Was it because of Christ's badness or his goodness? Have you noticed that all that live godly will suffer persecution? If you're living a holy life, you will be a threat to those around you who don't know the Lord. You're going to be persecuted. And he was afraid of David because of David's godliness, because the Lord was with him. Therefore Saul removed him from his presence and made him captain over 1,000. And he went out and came in before the people. Saul said, look, I'm not going to march with you anymore. You do your own thing. I'll give you 1,000 soldiers. Verse 14, and David did what? He behaved himself wisely in all his ways, and the Lord was with him. Therefore, when Saul saw he behaved very wisely, he was afraid of him. Now, what's happening to Saul? Saul is afraid. Verse 12, Saul is afraid. Verse 15, go to verse 29. Saul was still more afraid of David. Why is he afraid of David? You know, the Bible tells a number of occasions in the life of Jesus, Jesus would heal somebody. Remember when he cast the pigs out? He didn't cast the pigs out of a man. He cast the demons out of a man, and they entered the pigs and they ran off the hill. And the people in the town were afraid, and they asked Jesus to leave. Something about the unconverted heart, when you're in the presence of the Spirit and the Lord, the devil is terribly threatened. And if you don't have the Holy Spirit in you, and you're in the presence of somebody who has God's Spirit, it will be threatening. And he was afraid of him. But all Israel and Judah loved David because he went out and came in before them. He went and fought their battles. He represented them. And Saul said to David, here is my older daughter, Merab. I will give her to you for a wife. Only be valiant for me and fight the Lord's battle. For Saul thought, let not my hand be against him, but let the hand of the Philistines be against him. In other words, I'm not going to kill him, but if he fights my battles, he'll die at the hand of the enemy, and I won't look bad. But it happened, so David said, verse 18, who am I, and what is my life or my father's family in Israel, that I should be the king's son-in-law? How did David feel about being the son-in-law of the king? Didn't he think that was a tremendous honor? How do you feel about being a child of the king? Do you look upon that as a great honor? 1 John chapter 3, verse 1, behold what manner of love the Father has bestowed on us that we should be called children of God. David said, I'm not worthy. But it happened at the time when Merab, Saul's daughter, should have been given to David, when David kind of spurned the offer, Saul gave her to someone else. She was given to Adriel, the Maholathite.
the Meholathite, as a wife. Now, Michal, Saul's daughter, loved David. Now, Merab was older than Michal. And maybe she was older than David. That's possible too, you know. And he might not have felt very strongly about her. He might not have felt worthy. But Michal, who was a little younger, she, I think, was the baby of Saul's children. She had a crush on David. I mean, he's the giant killer. The Bible said he's handsome. The Bible said he's got beautiful eyes. Everybody loved him. I mean, you know, he really was every young girl's dream there in Israel. Now that he's sporting Jonathan's robe, he looked a lot better. And she had a crush on him. And pretty soon word reached Saul that Michal loved David. So Saul said, I'll give her to him that she might be a snare to him. Now, he could have said that for several reasons. One reason, as you read through the whole history of David, it doesn't say a lot good about Michal. Evidently, she was spoiled. She was maybe the baby. She got everything she wanted, and when she didn't, she had a tantrum. And Saul knew she was difficult. And he said, oh, she'll be a snare to him. So he thought maybe that. It could also be that he thought, I'm going to use this opportunity to get David. And so the Bible says in verse 21, I will give her to him that she may be a snare to him, and that the hand of the Philistines might be against him. Therefore Saul said to David a second time, you should be my son-in-law today. Now notice when it says today, that means this year. You'll find a couple of places in Hebrew where it says a day. It means a year, even in their language. You remember when Eliezer came and got a wife, Rebekah, for Isaac. And after she agreed to go, they said, let her stay a few days. That translates in some versions a few years. She's young. Don't make her go yet. And so when he said, you'll be my son-in-law today, they weren't going to have a wedding that day. He meant this year, you're going to get married. And you'll see why that's important to understand in a minute. Saul commanded his servants, communicate with David secretly and say, look, the king delights in you and all of his servants love you. Now therefore become the king's son-in-law. Now Saul's a type of the devil. He's trying to destroy David. Is he speaking directly to David or is he doing it through servants? Does the devil work directly with you and me, or does he usually work through his servants? So Saul's servant spoke these words in the hearing of David, and David said, does it seem to you a light thing to be a king's son-in-law, seeing I am poor and lightly esteemed man? You know, David was meek, wasn't he? He was meek and lowly, like Christ. And the servants of Saul told him, saying, in this manner David spoke. He doesn't think he's good enough. Then Saul rubbed his beard and he said, here's what you're going to do. You'll say to David, now what did David say? I'm poor and lightly esteemed. Who in the family of eight sons of Jesse got a double inheritance? The firstborn. David's the youngest. So he doesn't have a lot from the family will. Of course, his parents are still alive. You'll read that later. Secondly, he has no titles. He's just a shepherd. He says, I'm lightly esteemed. I have no titles. I'm not rich. I can't pay a dowry. Now, is Saul going back on his word? Hadn't there been a promise proclaimed whoever killed the giant would get the king's daughter? Saul keeps changing things. And Saul said, this you shall say to David. The king doesn't desire any dowry, but he wants 100 foreskins of the Philistines to take vengeance on the king's enemies. But Saul thought to make David fall by the hand of the Philistines. So when his servants told David these words, it pleased David well to become the king's son-in-law. Now the days had not expired. What days? When he said, this year you're going to be my son-in-law. You know, another thing to keep in mind is he may not have given Michal or Merab to David right away because he wasn't 20 years old yet. And typically the men waited till they were 20 before they got married. You know another reason? Once he got married, he couldn't fight battles for a year. How many remember the law that once a man got married, he was supposed to nurture his wife and not go to war? That'd be terrible, you know, get... It happened a lot during World War I and World War II. People got married to their sweethearts and then they died. And you're supposed to have a year to nurture your wife. And he thought, I need David on the front lines. He gets married, he won't be fighting anymore. And he said, this pleased David. David wanted to be able to
show he wasn't afraid to fight the Lord's battle, this was the kind of challenge he could take up. Therefore, David arose and went, he and his men. How many men did he have? 1,000 men. And he killed 200 men of the Philistines. And David brought their foreskins and gave them in full count to the king, that he might become the king's son-in-law. After he went through that, Saul thought he better go ahead and fulfill his word. He had said it to everybody, and Saul gave him Michal, his daughter, as wife. Now, you probably think, I hope he runs right over this part. I'm not going to. What happens? I don't write my notes out. I got to pick my words carefully here. What does it mean when someone loses their foreskin? What's another word, Bible word for that? Circumcision, okay? What is circumcision a sign of? It's supposed to be a symbol of conversion, cutting away the carnal nature. It's a covenant that God gave Abraham that people were set aside for the Lord. This is in the Bible. I know it's a little delicate. Who is David a type of? He's a type of Christ. Now, let me just restate this for you a little differently. He goes out with his men. They slay and circumcise 200 men, and then there's a wedding. Now, you maybe don't get that yet. What are Christians supposed to do? Are we supposed to go forth with Christ conquering and to conquer? And after people are brought to the cross and they are crucified with Christ, they lay down their lives to follow the Lord. You know, real conversion always begins with a death. Are you aware of that? He that is dead is freed from sin. If you've not gone, if you've taken up your cross, you take it to the hill and you are crucified with Christ. The old man is dead and buried. When you're baptized, you're born again. You're a new man. They go and they invade enemy territory. That's what you're doing when you do evangelism. They slay 200 Philistines, Gentiles, pagans. They're circumcised, which means now there's a covenant. Then there's a wedding to the king's daughter. What do you find Jesus doing in Revelation? This is an allegory of what the church does, and David here is a type of Christ in this. See, now you always blushed when you read that, and you went right past it. These stories in the Bible are all there for a reason. Now, in the Egyptian reliefs, looking at this quite literally, you know, I live with my uncle in New Mexico, and they used to have a bounty on coyotes in New Mexico. You get $5 for a set of ears. And whenever someone shot a coyote, they clipped the ears. And I understand in Australia, they had a terrible problem with rabbits, and they had a bounty on rabbits. Is that true? Yeah. They give something, you have to bring in a set of ears or something, or a tail or something, right? They used to have some evidence. Well, this was the way in Bible times. I know it sounds pretty crude, but to know that American Indians use scalps, Israelites use other things as evidence. And there are actually reliefs in Egypt where they're showing them counting out the foreskins of the enemies as evidence that they had killed the enemies of the king. Now, you might think this is really gruesome, but it is part of ancient history, and that's what they did. Now, David went out into battle. How many did Saul ask for? 100. What did David do? Jesus said, if anyone bids you go a mile, that kind of adds new meaning to that verse, doesn't it? David went the second mile. Was Saul a good boss or a bad boss? Did David look to do the minimum or the maximum? You know, the Bible says he behaved himself wisely. What are some of the ways that we see David behaving himself wisely? First of all, he was humble before the king. Did David receive the gifts that Jonathan offered him? You know, part of Christianity is not only giving, it's knowing how to receive something graciously. And I think David maybe felt a little awkward when Jonathan started to peel off his sword and his armor and his robe and give it to him. But he knew it'll be worse still to insult him by not accepting it. Part of being a wise servant is knowing how to receive a gift. He served the king even though the king was not worthy. He did it to the best of his ability. He obeyed orders. And when the king said, I want you to get 100 enemies and destroy them, he went out and he got 200. He didn't do the minimum, he did the maximum. That's a good attitude for Christians. The Bible says, whatever you do, do it as what? As unto the Lord. So David behaved himself wisely. And then Saul knew that the Lord was with David.
and that Michal, Saul's daughter, loved him. And he gave him, Michal, his daughter, his wife. And Saul was still more afraid of David. So Saul became David's enemy continually. From that point on, he was afraid of David. Was he afraid because of David's failures or because of his victories? You know, I had a pastor come to me a couple of weeks ago. There's probably enough in Sacramento, you won't know who this is. But pastor pulled me aside, and he got very serious. He said, "Doug, I need to talk to you." And his eyes puddled up. I said, "This is serious." He said, "I have been very angry with you." He said, "Ever since you came to town, things are going well. Your church is growing. You've got the TV station, and you're taping things, and you're on 3ABN, and the Lord's blessing." He said, "I've said disparaging things about you, and I've been angry, and I've been jealous, and the Lord finally told me it's not your problem, it's my problem." And I thought, that's remarkable. That's really commendable when a person recognizes what the devil tries to do. And I'd like to tell you, I've never had those thoughts, but I wouldn't be honest. Sometimes I surf through the channels and I'll see some of these charismatic ministers and they got a zillion people in an auditorium and then they're lying to them. And I'm jealous. I think, boy, I wish I had a crowd like that. I could tell them the truth. You know, there's something in our nature sometimes that resents people who are successful. You know, I heard Paul Harvey say one time the reason that the news industry focuses on bad news is because they tried to have a few programs and magazines dedicated to good news, and people lost interest. It made people angry that others were prospering. But when you broadcast tragedy and calamity and bad news, somehow there's something in our natures that find relief in the misfortune of others. We think, well, I'm glad I'm not them. And when David was prospering, it bothered Saul because Saul was going down, down, down. He had once been at that pinnacle. David was that filled with the Spirit, anointed by Samuel, over the kingdom, winning battles. But he did not appreciate the calling of God, and he trusted himself. And Saul is going down. And what's happening to David at the same time? He's going up. And Saul is now frightened by that. And the Bible says, "Then the princes of the Philistines went out to war, and it was so whenever they went out that David behaved more wisely." You know what that means? David went out and fought them, and he won. There were five kings or princes of the Philistines. "And David behaved more wisely than all the servants of Saul, so that his name became highly esteemed." His name was above every other name. Now I want to read something to you. Turn with me in your Bibles to Philippians chapter 2, verse 5. The attitude of Jesus and the attitude of Christ, I think, illustrate this very well. Philippians 2, verse 5, "Let this mind be in you, which was also in Christ Jesus, who being in the form of God, did not consider it robbery to be equal with God, but he made himself of no reputation." Was David there when Saul anointed him as king? Did David try to take the throne? Did David know that he had been called to be king? Kept it to himself. Did Jesus know that he was the Son of God? Did he use that selfishly? "Who being in the form of God did not consider it robbery to be equal with God, yet, but he made himself of no reputation, taking the form of a servant and coming in the likeness of men, and being found in appearance as a man, he humbled himself and became obedient to the point of death, even to the death of the cross." Did David lay his life on the line? Did he? "Therefore God has highly exalted him and given him a name." A what? "Given Jesus a name which is above every name, that at the name of Jesus every knee should bow, of those in heaven and those on earth and those under the earth, that every tongue should confess that Jesus Christ is Lord, to the glory of the Father." Jesus himself said, "Whoever exalts himself will be humbled. He who humbles himself will be exalted." Saul was exalting himself, and what was God doing? Putting him down, humbling him. David was humbling himself, and what was God doing? Exalting him. What did the disciples argue about in the upper room?
It says they had been fighting which of them was the greatest. Does the church still have that struggle to contend with? Can we learn some lessons from David to know how to humble ourselves? When you pray the Lord's Prayer, what's the first verse? Our Father which art in heaven, hallowed be thy name. Is there a commandment somewhere that says thou shalt not what? Take the name of the Lord in vain. And the last thing we read about David, because he conducted himself wisely, his name became highly esteemed. You think that might also be an allegory of Jesus? Are you living in such a way that you're bringing glory to Christ's name? Or is it bringing shame to his name? You know, the main purpose for Christians, the reason we were created, is to bring glory to God's name. David, everything he did, he wanted to make God look good. Why did David go against Goliath? He said, I come against you in what? The name of the Lord. You and I have been called to be children of the King. That's a noble calling. And we need to conduct ourselves wisely. Amen? Where does wisdom come from? The fear of the Lord is the beginning of wisdom. When you made a decision to follow Jesus, and when you were baptized, something like a lady who marries a man takes his name. It used to be that way. It's changing, I guess. You take the name of Jesus. You're a Christian. And then God invites us by his grace to live in a way that will bring glory to his name. The Bible says that David was preoccupied with making God look good. Wouldn't you like to have that obsession? Everything you say, everything you do, everywhere you go, you're wondering about God's reputation, bringing glory to his name, that his name might be highly esteemed. The Bible says God the Father has given him a name above every other name. Furthermore, Peter said, it's the only name given among men whereby we must be saved. Very precious name. Would you like to lift your hand to the Lord right now and say, Lord, it's my desire to live and glorify your name, that your name might be hallowed. Help me do that. You know, in the chapter we just looked at today, you see a conflict between two thrones. Saul was preoccupied with his name and getting glory for himself and what the people thought of him, trying to keep in his own strength his own throne. David was preoccupied with leaving everything in God's hands, with God and his glory and God's name. That same battle still rages in each one of our lives, doesn't it? You know, Jesus began his ministry by pointing out the typical problem of the Pharisees and the scribes and the Sadducees, praying to be seen of men, fasting to be seen of men, giving to be seen of men, more concerned with what the people thought than what God thought. We have two kings fighting for possession of our hearts. The throne cannot be shared. Would you like to say, Lord, I want to bring glory to your name. I want you to sit on the throne of my heart. I'm not going to make the mistake of Saul. If you try and live unto yourself, you'll self-destruct like Saul did. The only way to have that upward course that David experienced is to let go and let God fulfill his will in your life. Is that your desire? Some of you maybe have not made a decision to completely surrender to Christ, the one who made himself of no reputation that you might be saved. Jesus did for you what Jonathan did for David. He laid aside his robe, he laid aside his armor, his sword, everything that you need to be victorious, and he hung on the cross. And you know, I didn't want to rush past something. The Bible says the soul of Jonathan was knit with the soul of David. You know that's how much Jesus loves you. His soul is knit with your soul. He loves you desperately and wants to save you. And perhaps there's some today who have not surrendered to that love and accepted the armor and the robe that Jesus offers. If you'd like to come now to the foot of the cross, come to the front. Father in heaven, Lord, if we've looked at some of these fascinating details in the life of David today, our hearts are stirred as we consider that he is a parable, he is a type of Christ. And even what Jonathan did for David is a type of Christ in laying aside his royalty, his throne, his garments, his armor, and giving them to David freely, lovingly. This is what you've done for us, that we might live and reign with you someday. Oh, Lord, thank you so much for that sacrifice. Help us to see that you love us with the same kind of love, 1,000 times more, actually, as the love that Jonathan had for David. I pray also, Lord, you'll teach us to behave ourselves wisely. We're in a world where things are unjust. We're being hunted by the enemy, and we need to have the wisdom of the Holy Spirit, the wisdom of David.
Please bless each one of us. Be in a special way with those who've come forward today. And I pray that you'll fill them with your Spirit and help them to be clothed with the robe of your righteousness. In Christ's name we pray. Amen.

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side of heaven. As we struggle through this world and its strife, there's another meeting place somewhere in heaven, by the side of the river of life, where the roses bloom.

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There's another meeting place somewhere in heaven.

The speech he gave at the Illinois Republican Senate Convention in Springfield on June the 16th, 1858, is widely regarded as one of Abraham Lincoln's most important. Lincoln quoted Jesus saying, "A house divided against itself cannot stand." His words were prescient. The Civil War began just 3 years later when Lincoln was president. Of course, Jesus' words were true, true for a country, true for a family, true for a church, and true for a person, which is why Jesus said, "You shall love the Lord your God with all your heart, with all your soul, and with all your mind." The reason many people struggle in their faith is that their heart is divided and they've never chosen to surrender fully to Jesus. Let him have your whole heart today. Don't hold anything back from God. Choose to stand on Jesus' side. Give him all. And when you do that, your life will take off. John Bradshaw, It Is Written.

How many times, Lord, have troubles brought me down to my knees? Oh, but this time, I just came to talk with you, Lord. You see, I really have no selfish motive in mind. I just came to thank you, Lord, for all the other times.

You know, some of the fondest memories of my childhood were woven around supper time. When Mom would come to the back steps of the old home place and she'd say, "Come on in, son, it's supper time." Oh my, but how I'd love to hear those words once more. But you know, for me, time has woven the realization of a truth that's even more thrilling. And that's when the Lord comes to the portals of heaven and says, "Come on home, for it's supper time." And we'll be gathered around the table with the Lord Himself for the greatest supper time of them all.

0: 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The next time someone says to you, "Get the lead out," thank him. According to our guest today, lead is one of the toxins in this world that can do us a boatload of harm. 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Lots of interesting stuff on today's show. Dr. Greger, welcome back to HeartWise.
1: Thank you so much. So glad to be back.
0: Now, just in case someone doesn't know who our guest is, he is a physician, a founding member and fellow of the American College of Lifestyle Medicine, author of the amazing book, How Not to Die, love that book, and a much sought-after speaker on the subjects of nutrition, food safety, and public health. Dr. Greger, let's talk lead. What is it? Why is it? And what is it doing to us?
1: Yeah, so lead is a toxic heavy metal, which we've known to be toxic for thousands of years, and specifically that children could be poisoned by, for example, lead paint for over a century. And since those first cases, though, the lead industry has mobilized against advances in science to confuse people about the issue. But by 1926, lead poisoning was already a relatively frequent occurrence in children here in the United States, yet we continued to use the lead-based paint until 1978.
0: Wow.
1: In contrast, over in Europe, many countries said, poisoning children? No thanks. And banned the use of lead paint as early as 1909. So we were about, seven decades behind the rest of the world because of a powerful industry that made a lot of money off of poisoning children.
0: Well, this is sounding very familiar. We're having the same problem in other areas as well. Okay, what does it do to us exactly?
1: There's both what does it do to us for children, what does it do for us for adults. By the 1950s, lead, this dangerous neurotoxin that used to be kind of buried deep in the ground, far, far away, had polluted the entire planet thanks to leaded gasoline.
0: Mm.
1: I mean, it's hard to imagine a better way for, kind of maximizing population exposure to a poison than have it emitted by a, ubiquitous mobile source to line the surfaces of our neighborhoods with it.
0: Yes.
1: About 5 million tons of lead was deposited. A single busy street could get more than a ton of lead a year, just builds up year after year. That has led, particularly in cities where there were more cars and trucks per unit area, to blanket these neighborhoods with lead. And the question is, well, what might that be doing for us?
0: Mm-hmm.
1: Thankfully, lead in paint and gasoline was eliminated decades ago, but unfortunately it doesn't go anywhere. It's an element. It doesn't just disappear from the environment. Children, about 4 million households in the U.S. continue to be exposed to high levels of lead. And what that can do is because it's such a devastating neurotoxin, lead to learning disabilities and attention deficits in children. And at those levels, we typically think of, childhood lead poisoning, but at those kind of low levels at about 10 micrograms per deciliter, we start seeing high blood pressure and nerve damage in adults as well. Particularly, actually, I mean, the most exposed adults are those that work or play in an indoor firing range. You can get really extraordinary high lead levels. Even open air outdoor ranges can be a problem because of the aerosolized lead. So it's important if you do go out target shooting or something that you make sure you shower there, change into clean clothes. Don't even bring your shoes home. You should have an entirely different kind of uniform there just because you can bring so much lead back into their household. The first thing that shows up is actually increased prevalence of painful arthritis known as gout. So even at blood levels down at around the current American average, you can get increased prevalence of this painful arthritis. And you say, well, wait a second, where is this lead coming from? Let's say, I don't live in the inner cities. Let's say I don't go out and fire guns all day. And I don't, eat paint chips. why do I have to worry about lead?
0: Yeah.
1: It's because lead builds up in our bones. So anyone who was born in the 1970s, before these regulations went into effect, had built up their lead inside your bones, and then it can slowly be released throughout your life, particularly in those that have any kind of bone flux. So, for example, if you lose a lot of weight, you lose some bone mass because your body doesn't need such a strong skeleton because you're not so heavy anymore.
0: Right.
1: Also, menopause, you start losing more bone mass during pregnancy and lactation. The baby borrows some calcium from your bones, and that can release lead at the worst possible time, right? When you have a, you know, a vulnerable unborn baby. That's why it's important to try to figure out ways to decrease one's blood lead levels, even if you moved to some different planet and had zero external exposure to sources of lead. We still have this internal exposure from lead, from all the lead that built up in our skeleton for those of us who were born before the 80s.
0: Now, of course, you are the driving force behind the website nutritionfacts.org. Let's talk nutrition and lead here. What are some of the things that we can do nutritionally to help fight the lead that is in us?
1: In terms of continuing lead exposure, unfortunately, the elimination of lead pipes in our cities was completed in 1986. So if any of us live in a city that was built before 1986, unfortunately, we may be still exposed to lead in our pipes like they were in Flint, Michigan, for example.
0: Yes.
1: So that could be a constant low source of lead exposure. And what can block the absorption is food. So food consumption, any kind of food. So that's why it's important that kids don't skip breakfast, for example, because any kind of lead exposure on an empty stomach can significantly boost lead absorption, but you get about 10 times drop in lead absorption when you eat something. So if you are in a lead-exposed area, it had lead pipes, it's important to have breakfast, to give kids snacks throughout the day so they never have an empty stomach for too many hours at a time. But in terms of, all right, again, what can we do if we already have lead in our body? We're not constantly exposed to lead. How can we kind of reduce our exposure?
0: Right.
1: Probably the most exciting dietary strategy for the treatment of lead toxicity is garlic, actually. There have been various studies on kind of garlic and kind of animal studies, but only recently was it actually kind of put to the test in people. What they found was that they took these workers in a car battery plant who had been exposed to lead, randomly assigned them into one or two groups. Half the group was given a drug, which is a chelating drug called D-penicillamine, which is a drug used to kind of pull lead out of the body. And the other group was just given an eighth of a teaspoon of garlic powder, a compressed into a tablet, three times a day. But that's it. Like garlic powder, like you buy at any store,
0: right,
1: an eighth of a teaspoon, tiny little amount, right? That's equivalent to about two cloves of fresh garlic a day. They did that for a month. And as expected, the chelation drug reduced blood lead levels by about 20%, but so did the garlic. The garlic worked just as well as the drug and, of course, fewer side effects, safer, as effective. But what's critical is, you know, saying something is as effective as chelation therapy isn't saying much. These drugs can bring your blood levels down, but they've never been shown to actually improve neurological function. So you give them to kids who are exposed to lead. Yes, their lead levels drop, the lab values drop, but they don't actually do better in school. Their IQ doesn't bump back up. But what garlic showed, I mean, this is where it really gets amazing, is they found significant clinical improvements in the garlic group. So less irritability, fewer headaches, improvements in their neurological reflexes and blood pressure after treatment with the garlic, but not the drug. So garlic was safer and more effective. So garlic can be recommended for the treatment of mild to moderate lead poisoning. So if you have been exposed, including garlic in your daily diet, even just dry, just garlic powder can significantly lower blood lead levels and the consequences of lead.
0: Wow. So garlic, just simple old garlic. Not only does it send vampires away, it also takes care of your lead problem. That's amazing. We're talking with Dr. Michael Greger from nutritionfacts.org. We're going to a break here in just a moment, but before we do, I want to just start this conversation. You talked about in your latest DVD, yellow bell peppers and male infertility. Peppers and infertility. What's going on there?
1: Well, this is kind of an interesting story. It has to do with vitamin C. One of the most extraordinary studies I've ever seen on male infertility was done at the University of Texas. It was decades ago now. They took 27 men with fertile wives, yet been trying for years to have kids to no avail. Okay, so 20 of them were given 1,000 milligrams of vitamin C a day for 2 months, and 7 acted as controls, no vitamin C. Okay, so they followed up at the end of 60 days, and by then, every single one of the 20 women became pregnant.
0: Oh, my.
1: 20 out of 20.
0: Oh, my.
1: So we're talking years of frustration, and then, boom, 100% pregnant, and not a single one of the women in the control group got pregnant. I mean, rarely do you see that kind of black-and-white results in the medical literature for any intervention. Absolutely amazing. And they think that vitamin C is reducing oxidative stress, have all sorts of positive beneficial effects. And so the question is there a whole food source of vitamins? Instead of taking vitamin C pills,
0: right.
1: Is there a way to get vitamin C? I mean, 1,000 milligrams, that's a lot of vitamin C.
0: Mm-hmm.
1: Was there a way to do that in a way that's, relatively kind of doable? I mean, that's a lot of oranges.
0: Yes.
1: So I just looked up what food has the highest concentration of vitamin C, and I was shocked to find out yellow bell peppers. Yellow bell peppers have more vitamin C than any other food. Not green peppers, not red peppers, yellow bell peppers. And so you can get 1,000 milligrams of vitamin C with 3 bell peppers. It's a lot of bell peppers, but, dip them in some healthy hummus or a bean dip, something healthy. And so if anyone is dealing with male infertility, have difficulty having a baby, adding some yellow bell peppers to the diet, getting all that vitamin C may help.
0: Forget the oysters. Oh, my goodness. Yellow bell peppers for male infertility. That is amazing. We'll take a short break, and when we come back, more with Dr. Michael Greger from NutritionFacts.org. I want to talk about acne and the food industry and how it's working hard to keep consumers confused. Well, they're doing a very good job, and we'll learn exactly how they're doing that from our guest today on our return. So stay right where you are.

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1: HeartWise with Charles Mills is brought to you by supporters of HeartWise Ministries. 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
0: Welcome back to the program. I'm your host, Charles Mills. Our guest today, Dr. Michael Greger from NutritionFacts.org. He is the author of the incredible book, How Not to Die. It is a book that takes a look at the leading causes of death in this world and how we can fight back nutritionally and not die from these things, from scientific research. Dr. Greger, I got to say, the science is kind of under attack these days. What do you think about people who are attacking science these days?
2: For those of us in the nutrition community, we've been dealing with so-called alternative facts for decades now.
0: Yes,
2: I mean, back in the 70s, you know, Atkins was coming out with books saying we should eat bacon and butter and, you know, science be damned. But now, I mean, so many other areas of science are under attack, some of which have significant public health implications. Like, if you think the Earth is flat, that's not going to hurt people. You can, you know, but if you think, for example, that, you know, vaccines don't help, then, you know, we could have a situation like Romania last week where there's a massive outbreak of measles, something that we had tamped down because there was this kind of anti-vaccine backlash in that country. And so some, you know, unscientific ideas are harmful. Some are just kind of benign. But when it comes to nutrition, you know, believing that, you know, we should put, you know, butter in our coffee or eat bacon or something. I mean, these are dangerous ideas that can end up killing people.
0: My. Okay, let's talk about science and acne. Any new treatments on the horizon for acne and those who are suffering from it?
2: Yeah, so I have a, you know, video coming up soon talking about the effects of green tea on various skin diseases. So green tea has these antibacterial, antifungal, antiviral properties. So, for example, fungal infections. I mean, you can do a weak green tea foot bath. A 15-minute dilute green tea foot bath can lead to significant improvements in athlete's foot fungus, for example. You know, the between the toes, comparable to powerful antifungal drugs like fluconazole, but without the side effects. Green tea baths also can help with fungus-associated atopic dermatitis, so-called eczema. And in the mouth, it can kill off those plaque bacteria that cause gingivitis, gum inflammation. Just a 2% green tea mouthwash can be effective. But you say, well, wait a second. If it can topically help with infections, what about acne? Well, there's a study 6 weeks of a 2% green tea lotion. So that's just lotion with 2% of the lotion, but, you know, 1/50th of the lotion being just straight green tea.
0: Right.
2: Applied to the face, cut the number of pimples by more than half and significantly reduced the severity, making a cheap, effective treatment for acne. Same thing with impetigo, another bacterial skin infection that can affect the face. A green tea ointment, 80% cure rate. I mean, that's on par with, you know, with oral antibiotics, but again, without the side effects.
0: Dr. Michael Greger is our guest today from NutritionFacts.org. Dr. Greger, you have a section in your latest video about the food industry and how it wants the public confused. Explain yourself, sir.
2: Yeah. You know, about 5 years ago, Denmark introduced the first world's tax on saturated fat. Mm-hmm. So they taxed foods like meat and dairy because they wanted to pay for some of the health care costs associated with the consumption of those foods, just like there's a tobacco tax to help pay for some of the ravages that smoking have placed upon society. But after only 15 months, the fat tax was abolished due to massive pressure from the farming and food industry interests. This is the kind of approach used by alcohol, tobacco, these food-related corporate interests. They're trying to shift the focus away from health, reframing these issues as one of kind of consumer rights, you know, talking about restricting people's choices. And, you know, you can, I mean, the tobacco industry,

0: offers the classic example, right? Touting personal responsibility, right? We shouldn't be banning smoking. We shouldn't have, you know, non-smoking areas because, look, if people understand the risks, you should be free to do whatever you want with your bodies. Now, obviously, there's secondhand smoke issues, but, you know, shouldn't you have the right to put your own life at risk, the right to, you know, grieve your parents, widow your spouse, orphan your children? It's your body, your choice. But beyond the social cost arguments, you know, beyond the, yeah, you may, you know, end up in an ICU and our taxpayer dollars may be paying for you, beyond the secondhand smoke argument, forget the spillover effects for a moment. If someone understands the hazards, shouldn't they be able to do whatever you want? Well, that assumes that people have access to accurate and balanced information relevant to those decisions. But deliberate industry interference has created situations where consumers have only access to incomplete, inaccurate information. So for decades, tobacco industry suppressed, undermined scientific evidence on smoking dangers, played down the public health concerns, right? Yeah. Decades of deception, manipulation, deliberate targeting of children, marketing and selling their lethal products with zeal without regard to the human tragedy, right? So the tobacco industry's deliberate strategy of challenging the scientific evidence undermines a smoker's ability to understand the harm that smoking poses. So on one hand, tobacco industries denied smokers truthful information, at the same time held smokers responsible for any diseases that they would have, right?
1: Yes.
0: That's why in these kind of situations, government intervention may be vital to protect consumers from these predatory industries. And the food industry is no difference, right? The public is bombarded by information. It's hard to tell which is true, which is false, which is just exaggerated. Foods are sold, you know, without any clarity as to their harmful effects, right? $1 billion was spent trying to destroy this traffic light labeling system. There was this proposal that we should have a simple, you know, red, yellow, green, you know, based on sodium, saturated fat, cholesterol content. The industry, food industry, spent $1 billion making sure that that never saw the light of day. That's, I mean, that's 10 times more than what the drug industry spends on lobbying, right? It's in the food industry's best interest to keep the public confused.
2: Oh, sometimes talking to you makes me so mad, Dr. Greger, but I know that what you're saying is absolutely right. We just have a couple minutes left in the program. I want to ask you this. When you first started out, Dr. Michael Greger, in this trying to promote healthy eating, you didn't know that you could do things on your face to help with acne. You didn't know that eating well and eating certain good foods would help with infertility. How has it changed? You wanted to make people healthy by the foods they ate. How does it make you feel to see that what you have been promoting all this time has such an incredible reach in helping people be healthy?
0: It's just been such an honor to, I mean, I love doing this. I mean, I love the curiosity, the detective story, the finding out these amazing, powerful effects of these natural therapies. I mean, you know, the good news is we have tremendous power over our health and longevity. You know, the vast majority of premature death and disability is preventable with a plant-based diet and other healthy lifestyle behaviors. And, you know, even if I was stuck away in some library somewhere, just for my own benefit, for my own patients' benefit, for my own family and community's benefit, it would be worth it because I just love doing it. But the fact that now I can take this information and get it out to the millions of people, I mean, you'd think this would be headline news anywhere. You know, when I do, you know, videos on, you know, cancer reversal with strawberries, there's an amazing video about esophageal cancer, the progression reversed just by giving people strawberries. I mean, that should have been headline news everywhere in the world.
2: Yeah.
0: There was no press release when the study came out. What, you think Big Berry is out there, you know, with a corporate budget, you know, calling up reporters to promote it? I mean, it just got lost and buried because there's no money to be made. Even a strawberry manufacturer isn't going to go out and put an ad on the Super Bowl for strawberries because you might buy their competitor's strawberries. Yes, Not even a branded product. There's no markup. It's perishable. You make Twinkies, then you can make a lot of money. It's shelf stable, right? But I mean, you just can't make a lot of money on fruits and vegetables. So there just isn't, the system is not set up to get this information into people's hands. And so that was that niche that I could step into and say, look, I'm going to get research out there, regardless of how profitable or unprofitable these foods are. I'm going to put this information into people's hands so they can make the best decisions for themselves and their families on what the best things are to eat.
2: Okay, listener, you want headlines of the kind that can save your life? NutritionFacts.org is the website, NutritionFacts.org. Michael Greger is the driving force behind that. Also, his book, How Not to Die. What the papers aren't telling you, Dr. Greger is telling you. What you won't find on the evening news, you will find at NutritionFacts.org. Dr. Greger, always a pleasure talking with you. Thank you so much for being with us today.
0: Absolutely. Thank you. Keep up the good work.
2: Absolutely. And until next time, this is Charles Mills along with Dr. Michael Greger, inviting you to remain heartwise. Goodbye, everyone.

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2: I guess I got to admit it, but I hate asking for directions. And I almost bristle when my wife thinks I'm lost and suggests that I stop the car and ask for help. Now, maybe it's my Y chromosome speaking, but it completely rubs my fur the wrong way to admit that I'm not able to solve the problem. As it turns out, that's a problem that goes back thousands of years, and in a moment, I'll show you how.
3: It has stood the test of time. God's book, the Bible. Still relevant in today's complex world. It is written. Sharing hope around the globe. Presented by Sean Boonstra.
2: Let me ask you an important question. When you were a kid and somebody gave you a present, how often did you doubt that the present was really yours? Go back to the age of 4 or 5, and let's say it's your birthday. You get out of bed, head for the breakfast table, and there's your mom and dad with a birthday present, and it has your name on it. Now, when you were 5 years old, did you refuse to believe that the present was yours? Or after you opened it, did you try to pay your mom and dad for that present? Of course not. Watch most little kids and you'll learn something about the kingdom of heaven. They don't hesitate when it comes to presents. They just rip the paper off and hopefully remember to say thank you. Yet somewhere along the way, we get this idea that we're supposed to earn everything, and we begin to have some trouble just accepting gifts. If you doubt it, do me a favor and try something this week. Take a couple of $5 bills and give them to 2 different people. Give the first one to a 5-year-old kid and the other one to one of your grown-up friends. Now, chances are they'll both take it, but I want you to pay attention to the reaction you get. Most 5-year-olds are going to take the money, no questions. But most adults are going to hesitate even if they do take it. And why is that? It's because something in our hearts tells us we're supposed to earn the things we get. And if that's not what makes us hesitate, then it's this idea that if you take a gift, you're going to be obligated to the person who gave it to you. Now, of course, those things aren't all bad, because we really are responsible for ourselves, and we should have a sense that we have to earn our way in this world. But that model doesn't really fit when it comes to your personal relationship with God. You know, maybe that's the reason Jesus spent so much time directing our attention to little children when he was here on earth. He said, unless you humble yourselves and become like little children, you will not be in the kingdom of heaven. Well, I don't know about you, but if Jesus says we've got to be like little children to be in heaven, I want to know exactly what he meant. And in the space of half an hour, there's no way we can explore all the implications of that statement. So for today, let me go back to that one thing kids do that we've already talked about, the willingness to just accept a gift. About 1,600 years ago, there was a British monk by the name of Pelagius who became absolutely horrified by the lack of purity and personal piety he saw among the Christians of his day, which is something most of us can identify with again here in the 21st century, because it seems that there are a lot of people who are just kind of paying lip service to Christianity today without letting it actually change their personal behavior. Well, Pelagius saw it, and he got fed up with the inconsistencies he saw back in his day. And he became determined that when people saw his life, they were going to notice a difference. His personal discipline became so rigid that he began to practice something known as asceticism, which involved a huge degree of self-denial and personal punishment. Now, before I go any further, Let me underline something really important. There's no question that the Bible teaches that our relationship to Christ really should change the way we live. In the book of 1 John, for example, we find passages like this. If we say that we have fellowship with Him and walk in darkness, we lie and do not practice the truth. But if we walk in the light as He is in the light, we have fellowship with one another. And the blood of Jesus Christ, His Son, cleanses us from all sin. You see, the Bible couldn't be any clearer. God expects us to pattern our lives after Jesus Christ. He doesn't just expect us to study the light or understand the light. He expects us to walk in it. Just listen to this passage in the next chapter because it's even clearer. Now, by this we know that we know Him. If we keep His commandments, he who says, I know Him and does not keep His commandments is a liar and the truth is not in him. But whoever keeps His word, truly the love of God is perfected in him. By this we know that we are in Him. He who says he abides in Him ought himself also to walk just as He walked. You know, I could probably spend hours on this subject because the Bible is full of references like this. But I think we made the point. God expects us to be obedient. No question about it. And up to that point, our friend Pelagius had it right, at least sort of. But after that, his thinking completely fell apart and he became a huge problem for the early Christian church. As far as we can tell, here's what happened. Pelagius became disgusted with the moral laxity of Christians living in the Roman Empire, and he began to blame the concept of God's grace for all the problems. Christians were teaching, and rightfully so, that we cannot become good on our own strength, and we need the grace and forgiveness that God offers. Pelagius assumed that people were lazy in their personal religious discipline because they figured that God was going to take care of all the details for them and would forgive all their mistakes anyway. And of course, to some extent, Pelagius had a point. It is entirely possible to take the grace of God for granted and assume no personal responsibility whatsoever in cooperating with God's work in your heart. I've met Christians who seem to think that none of the moral requirements of the Bible, things like the Ten Commandments, for example, actually apply to them because they say they're living under the grace of God. Somehow they get this idea that God will just excuse any sort of behavior because we now live in a time when the moral law no longer applies to us. But of course, if you read the Bible carefully, you'll find nothing could be further from the truth. In the book of Romans chapter 3, for example, the Apostle Paul tackles this kind of thinking head on when he says, "Do we then make void the law through faith? Certainly not. On the contrary, we establish the law." God's forgiveness, according to the Bible, is not a license to sin. Just because God has forgiven my sins, that doesn't mean I can steal your silverware and kick your dog. Those things are still sins, and as a Christian, God expects me to follow in the footsteps of Jesus, who was able to say, "I have kept my Father's commandments." But Pelagius took things just a little further, and that's where he made his big mistake. Because he saw Christians living horrible lives and taking the grace of God for granted, he assumed that accepting God's forgiveness on faith alone was simply wrong. Maybe, he thought, when Adam sinned, he didn't actually ruin the moral makeup of the whole human race like the Christian church has been teaching. Maybe his rebellion against God only affected him, but the rest of us are still born without sin. And Pelagius thought, if that's true, then we have the natural ability to make ourselves pure. And from that thought, Pelagius went on to teach that by sheer willpower, the human race can purify itself and eliminate sin from their lives. All we have to do is behave and force the sin out of our lives, and that's all we have to do to earn a ticket into the kingdom of heaven. So, if we're supposed to earn our salvation, according to Pelagius, then what was the purpose of the cross of Christ? Well, Pelagius said it was merely a good example. The reason Jesus came to earth was to teach us and set a great example for us with His life. The cross was just the frosting on the cake, showing us what a selfless life can look like. And in teaching that, Pelagius denied that Jesus actually did anything at the cross to purchase our forgiveness and salvation. Now, I suppose we shouldn't be too surprised that Pelagius quickly attracted a massive following, because human beings are all too eager to think that we can earn our way into heaven. It just doesn't seem right that someone else would have to die to make our salvation possible, because we're so conditioned to think we've got to make it on our own. The only problem with that kind of thinking is that our debt of sin is so huge, so massive, that we simply don't have the resources to pay it off. You see, when human beings rebelled against God and fell into sin, it did something to us at a fundamental level. It actually changed who we are. When we take this attitude that we can just fix our behavior and make it into heaven, we have utterly failed to realize just how bad the problem really is. It kind of reminds me of the massive explosion that took place in Halifax, Nova Scotia back in 1917. It was the biggest man-made explosion in history before the atomic bomb dropped on the city of Hiroshima. It happened as a result of two ships colliding in the harbor, and one of them was loaded with thousands of tons of explosives. The boat full of explosives caught fire, and when people in town saw the smoke, they gathered on the shore to watch the fire. The only problem with that was that when the ship finally exploded, the blast was so massive that it leveled the entire city in a matter of seconds, killing most of the people standing on the beach. And why did it happen? Those people made too little of the impending disaster. And when we think about sin as something only that we do, it's like standing on that beach completely unaware of how serious the problem really is. Sin is more than the things we do. It's also something that we are. If we don't understand that, we fall into the trap of thinking that Jesus is merely a good example, and the Christian church is just a self-help program that gives us the kind of support we need to develop better lives. That kind of attitude ignores the clear teaching of the Bible. Listen, for example, to this passage found in the book of Romans, chapter 8. Here it is. "Because the carnal mind is enmity against God, for it is not subject to the law of God, nor indeed can be. So then, those who are in the flesh cannot please God." Now I hope you caught that, because that's really important. The Bible teaches that the carnal mind is at odds with God. And what that means is that our sinful minds are not in tune with the Creator. Sin has not only corrupted the things we do, it also corrupts the way we think. A sinful human being is like a computer with a bad set of instructions. It just doesn't work right, and it never will as long as the software stays corrupted. That's why Paul also says that the sinful mind not only doesn't keep the moral law of God, he also says the sinful mind can't even do it. You are so corrupted by sin that you can't even find the starting line, let alone pave a road to the kingdom of heaven. That's why you need Jesus. He not only set a good example for the human race, he also made heaven a possibility for you by taking care of your sin problem. And the whole process of saving you begins and ends with God. Just listen to these words found in the book of Ephesians. "And he made you alive who were dead in trespasses and sins, in which you once walked according to the course of this world, according to the prince of the power of the air, the spirit who now works in the sons of disobedience, among whom also we all once conducted ourselves in the lusts of the flesh, fulfilling the desires of the flesh and of the mind, and were by nature children of wrath, just as the others." Now, let's stop for a moment and think about what we just read. Paul said that God has made us alive when we used to be dead in our sins. In fact, he said that we used to belong to the devil himself, and we were sons of disobedience. By nature, he says, we were the children of wrath. This is exactly the point that Pelagius was missing. He said our nature was to be good and that we could fix our own sin problem. But the Bible says our nature, the very essence of who we are as human beings, is sinful. And who makes us alive? Ephesians says it's God. Listen to the next few verses. It says, "But God, who is rich in mercy because of his great love with which he loved us, even when we were dead in trespasses, made us alive together with Christ. By grace you have been saved, and raised us up together, and made us sit together in the heavenly places in Christ Jesus. Now, you can go through that passage 1,000 times, and you're going to notice something is missing that Pelagius desperately needed to prop up his wrong-headed theory. There is absolutely no mention of us doing anything to change our hearts in this passage. From beginning to end, it's all God. God was rich in mercy. He made us alive with Christ when we were dead in sin. He raised us up to sit in heavenly places with Christ. You know, there's a good reason that the Bible describes us as being dead in our sins. It's because there's nothing a dead person can do to fix the problem. I've been to enough funerals and hospitals to know that the dead have a problem on their hands that they're powerless to fix. And the only way you can possibly come back from the dead is for God to work the miracle of resurrection. And of course, that's why God compares our salvation to the resurrection of Christ. Jesus was raised from the dead, and because of that, you can be raised from your sins. Oh, Pastor, but surely that doesn't mean that little babies are born sinful, right? Well, Pelagius and a host of other people would love for you to think so. But don't forget what the Bible actually teaches. You have a sinful nature. It's part of who you are as a human being, and the Bible teaches that all have sinned and come short of the glory of God. It doesn't say everybody except those who are still too small to know what's going on. Just listen to what the Bible says in the book of Psalms, chapter 51. Behold, it says, I was brought forth in iniquity, and in sin my mother conceived me. I'm afraid that the whole problem starts before you're even aware that it exists. You were born in sin. It's just a part of who you are. And if you observe a little child for long, you'll discover you don't have to teach kids how to sin. Somehow, they learn to be selfish and greedy all by themselves. All of us are born little sinners. A little while ago, I stumbled across a statement made by the Minnesota Crime Commission that's a little heavy-handed, but still, it makes a pretty good point. Listen to this. Every baby starts life as a little savage. He is completely selfish and self-centered. He wants what he wants when he wants it. His bottle, his mother's attention, his playmate's toy, his uncle's watch. Deny him these wants, and he seethes with rage and aggressiveness, which would be murderous were he not so helpless. He is, in fact, dirty. He has no morals, no knowledge, no skills. This means that all children, not just certain children, are born delinquent. If permitted to continue in the self-centered world of his infancy, given free rein to his impulsive actions to satisfy his wants, every child would grow up a criminal, a thief, a killer, or a rapist. I know we hate to think about it, but in a way, what they said was true. Human beings don't need any special coaching to become sinners. It kind of happens all by itself. It's a fundamental part of who we are. And that's why Jesus said that we have to be born again. It's not good enough to simply patch up your heart with a few good deeds because it won't change who you are. Those of you who have tried to fix your own behavior have discovered that even after years of trying, the real ugliness in your heart still seems to bubble to the surface all the time. So, now does that mean that all the little children are lost? Of course not. There's an important principle in the Bible found in the 17th chapter of the book of Acts that should banish those kinds of thoughts forever. Listen to what it says. Truly, these times of ignorance God overlooked, but now commands all men everywhere to repent. What's the biblical principle? God doesn't hold you accountable for what you can't possibly know. When you do know better, He expects you to repent, to turn away from it. But when you don't know and can't know, He understands that. And of course, little children fall exactly into this category. And just in case there's any lingering doubt in your mind, don't forget that Jesus often emphasized what He liked about children. And He stressed how He loved being with them. In fact, He even once said that little children reminded Him of the heavenly kingdom. And I know that you can safely trust Jesus with your kids. But the fact remains that we're all born in sin. We live in sin and we die in sin. And the strikingly bad news is that there's nothing we can do about it. But that doesn't mean there's no good news or that we don't have hope. For starters, God gives us the all-important gift of repentance. The Bible says in the book of Romans 2, verse 4, "Do you not know that the goodness of God leads you to repentance?" And it says in Romans 5, verse 8, that while we were still sinners, Christ died for us. That means that God knows our hearts are desperately wicked. He knows that even our thoughts are so stained with sin that we can't possibly find our way out of the darkness of rebellion. God tells us in the book of Isaiah that we can no more fix our hearts than change the color of our skin. And so because we can't fix the problem, He does it. First, He wakes us up to the reality of sin and then leads us to the foot of the cross, where we find the solution, the Son of God paying the price for our sins. And then after that, He offers us a new heart, a brand new life where Christ takes control of our sinful hearts and turns our lives completely around. In the book of 2 Corinthians, chapter 5, here's what the Bible says. "Therefore, if anyone is in Christ, he is a new creation. Old things have passed away. Behold, all things have become new." Now, you'll notice just how wrong Mr. Pelagius really was. The Bible never says if anyone fixes his own life, he becomes a new creation. And it doesn't say if anyone just grits his teeth and tries harder, he'll become a new person. It says if anyone be in Christ, he is a new creation. That's when the old life passes away and all things become new. As it turns out, the Christian church struggled with the teachings of Pelagius for years and years before it finally died out sometime in the 400s AD. But even though the church came to its senses and stuck with the plain Word of God, there are still people today who struggle with making themselves good enough for God. The British monk may be dead now for 1,600 years, but his subtle deception lives on in the struggle that many Christians face every morning when they first wake up. How am I going to make myself good enough for God? The solid biblical facts are that you are not good enough for God, but Jesus is. And right now, today, He offers you the righteousness that belongs to Him as a gift. One of my favorite Christian authors puts it like this: Christ was treated as we deserve, that we might be treated as He deserves. He was condemned for our sins in which He had no share, that we might be justified by His righteousness in which we had no share. He suffered the death which was ours, that we might receive the life which was His. With His stripes, we are healed. That last phrase, of course, was a quote from the book of Isaiah. And you'll notice again what the Bible says. You aren't healed by your willpower or your efforts. You are healed by the sacrifice of Jesus Christ. Now, that doesn't mean that God doesn't expect good behavior and obedience. Of course He does. God expected those things before a single human being ever sinned. In fact, obedience is the bare minimum that God expects. But He also knows that you can't do it on your own, so you need Jesus.

0: the question for you today is really simple. You've been trying it on your own for a long time now, and it's really not working, is it? So today, what in the world keeps you from coming to Jesus? Let's pray together. Father in heaven, when we look at our hearts, we can see it. It's a hopeless case, and we don't know what to do to fix it. And then we see Jesus at the cross of Calvary and the gift of life that He offers and the hand that He holds out saying that He can cleanse us from all unrighteousness. Oh, Father, forgive our sins, we ask. Teach us to be new creatures in Jesus Christ. Take control of our hearts and lives. We place them in Your hands because of what Jesus did for us. And we pray it in Jesus' name. Amen.
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0: With the world taking uncertain turns almost every day now, from wildly fluctuating markets to unexpected developments in the international community, have you ever wondered what in the world you can still count on? 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Well, can you believe it? Out of time for another week. And so until next week, or until I meet you on the World Wide Web, remember, it is written, man shall not live by bread alone, but by every word that proceeds out of the mouth of God.

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1: Hello, friends. This is Doug Batchelor. How about an amazing fact? In 1959, the U.S. Army launched an ambitious project only 800 miles from the North Pole. They began building an immense complex underneath the frozen surface of Greenland. It was described as a center of scientific research to benefit all mankind. Completed in 1959 and named Camp Century, the 200-man base was a massive underground city consisting of a network of 21 steel-covered tunnels 26 feet in diameter. One tunnel was over 1,100 feet long. Out under the frozen wasteland, these 2 miles of ice tunnels were filled with a honeycomb of prefabricated buildings. The Camp Century base was powered by the world's first portable nuclear reactor, and it boasted modern bathrooms, a rec room, a barbershop, library, a theater, 10-bed hospital, church, laundry, kitchen, hobby shops, in addition to the administrative offices, labs, and communication facilities. The base operated from 1959 to 1966. When they realized they could not keep up with the repairs due to the constantly shifting and melting ice. At that point, the project was abandoned. Then in 1997, for the rest of the story, a number of declassified papers were released. It turns out that Camp Century was actually a massive cover-up for a top-secret Army program called Project Ice Worm. Its real mission? To build a network of nuclear missile launch sites under the Greenland ice sheet. Remember, this is during the Cold War, pardon the pun, and Greenland was a lot closer to the Soviet Union than the U.S. Today, the twisted remains of Camp Century are crushed and hidden beneath the Arctic snows. Friends, did you know that the Bible says that a blanket of snow can cover even more than a missile base? Stay with us. We're going to learn more as Amazing Facts brings you this edition of Bible Answers Live.
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3: My name is John Ross. Good evening, listening friends, and Pastor Doug. Let's begin the program with prayer. Dear Father, once again, we thank you that we have this opportunity to study your word, and we'd like to invite your presence to be with us here in the studio and be with those who are listening, wherever they might be, Lord. We ask that you would guide us into a clearer and fuller understanding of your word tonight. Mm-hmm. For we ask this in Jesus' name. Amen.
1: Amen.
3: Pastor Doug, you opened the program by talking about an incredible work of construction done under the ice. You can just imagine the cost of building something like that, that functioned for about 7 years, and then that was it.
1: It was abandoned, and it's really incredible, and people can go look at the YouTube of Camp Century that's online there, and they have this whole propaganda film that was put out by the Army talking about this wonderful plan to have a research center up in the polar regions, but it was all a ruse. It was really, they were trying to figure out how do we place missile silos up here in this country, and of course it's all crushed now, and there's nobody around where there was once a city, and all of that debris has all just been squashed down by the glaciers and covered with snow, and they might still have a couple of escape hatches poking out of the snow. But it reminds me of when I lived in New York City. I grew up there for several years, and it wasn't a clean city when I was a kid. It's a lot cleaner now than it was then. And just the noise and the honking and the smells that would come up from the street every day. And I remember waking up one morning and it was unusually quiet. I thought, what's wrong? It's quiet. And I looked out my window and we had had a blizzard during the night. And, you know, a foot or so of snow had fallen, which paralyzed the city. And it was so quiet and it was so clean. And just it was transformed by the snow. And it makes me think about that verse in the Bible. It says in Isaiah 1:18, "Come now and let us reason together, says the Lord. Though your sins are like scarlet, they shall be white like snow. Though they're red like crimson, they shall be like wool." And there I'm sure he's talking about the bleached, the whitened wool, soft, of a sheep. And, you know, that's what the Lord can do in our lives. Doesn't matter what kind of garbage or sin or problems there are. When we come to the Lord, surrender, repent, he covers us with a blanket of his grace. And it's like David said, "Wash me and I'll be whiter than snow." Mm-hmm. So maybe you'd like to know about having that experience, friends, getting a new beginning. And how do you start over? And we actually have a book sort of related to our amazing fact. Talks about someone and their conversion up in the Arctic regions of Siberia, not Greenland. And Pastor Ross, why don't you tell us about that?
3: The book that we have this evening is called Death Watch in Siberia. And it's free for anybody who calls and asks for it. And we'll be happy to send you this just real inspiring story of somebody's life who was transformed by the grace of God. The number to call is 800-835-6747. Again, that's 800-835-6747. That is our resource line. And ask for the book, Death Watch in Siberia. We'll be happy to send it to anyone who calls and asks.
1: Amazing testimony. Yeah, I hope that people will take advantage of tonight's offer because it'll bless them.
3: Our first caller this evening is Jim, and he's listening in Ohio. Jim, welcome to the program.
4: Hey, how you guys doing today, Pastor Doug, Pastor Ross? Love you guys.
1: Thanks.
4: My question is, and I kind of like to get the scripture for this, are we going to eat when we're in heaven? Or is that just like figurative when it talks about eating?
1: Well, I think it's real. First of all, when God made Adam and Eve, you can see from the Garden of Eden what God's original perfect plan was. In the beginning, before sin, was eating part of God's plan for humanity? Then I'm assuming you know that the answer is yes. I mean, Adam and Eve were supposed to eat. They weren't supposed to eat the wrong thing. That was just one tree they were not supposed to eat, but they were told to enjoy and eat all these beautiful exotic fruits around the planet. And then you read in Isaiah, and Pastor Ross might look it up, it says they'll plant vineyards and eat fruit from them. That's either Isaiah 11 or it might be 65. I get the heaven verses of Isaiah mixed up. And so we are going to eat. It tells us that we'll sit down in Revelation and we'll sup with the Lord. Jesus said at the Last Supper, "I'm not going to drink from the fruit of the vine till I drink it with you new in my Father's kingdom." So there's several references through the Bible.
3: The one you're referring to, Pastor Doug, is Isaiah 65 and verse 21. "They shall build houses and inhabit them. They shall plant vineyards and eat their fruit."
1: Yeah, so I think that even with our glorified bodies, when Jesus rose from the dead, you can read in the Gospel of Luke, he asked them for something to eat. Matter of fact, twice. He eats with them by the Sea of Galilee at the resurrection. He eats with them in the upper room in Luke 24. So even glorified bodies seem to eat.
4: Thank you. I appreciate your program.
1: All right. Hey, thanks for your question, Jim. Thanks for calling.
3: You know, just one more verse on that, Pastor Doug. Revelation chapter 2, verse 17 says, "He who has an ear, let him hear what the Spirit says to the churches. To him who overcomes, I will give some of the hidden manna to eat," speaking of heaven, "and a white stone with a special name written upon the stone." So there we have this eating of hidden manna in heaven.
1: All right. Yeah, that's true.
3: Our next call is E. Frank, and he is listening from New York. E. Frank, welcome to the program.
5: Yes, thank you very much, Don Ross, and thank you, Pastor Batchelor. I have a question for both of you gentlemen this evening, and it's a very good question in regards to marriage and salvation. If you find a person that you can get married to, but they come from another denominational faith or understanding. Can you actually just try and figure out a method or a form of legally getting married to that person because you actually love that person through Christ? And if that person is saved like you, can you just admit to a civil judge that the marriage can be consummated legally?
6: So I think you're asking, well, of course, legally a marriage can be consummated in, as long as you meet the legal criteria. You know, according to the state, they don't care whether you're Christians or atheists. But you mean, biblically, can two Christians who might be of different denominations get married? Well, there are varying degrees of differences between denominations, and the couple needs to know that. Of course, you know, Paul says don't be unequally yoked together with unbelievers, so that's pretty clear. But let's just suppose for a moment that you've got a Protestant that wants to marry a Catholic. Now, according to Catholic theology, you're not supposed to marry a Protestant. And a lot of people I know, including my father, had to convert in order to marry somebody. And, you know, that's true in many religions. While Protestants and Catholics claim to both be Christians, there are vast differences theologically that can cause serious problems in the family. And, you know, they're very stark differences. In other words, I'm picking two opposite extremes. But suppose you get two people that are Baptists, and one is a Calvinistic Baptist and one is a free will Baptist. Well, you're still going to have theological arguments about predestination, but you probably have a lot more harmony than you would between, you know, two people, a Catholic and a Protestant. Does that make sense?
5: Yes, it does.
6: So you just need to know, it's great. You know, Jesus says he wants us to be one. And it really would be good, especially if, you know, the husband's a priest of the family, if they're united in their faith. I think that'd be very important to be of the same denomination. Okay, I mean, you're going to go to two different churches? So you see what I'm saying? That causes a problem then. And then how do you raise the kids? Under which brand? And anyway, hope that helps a little bit and I didn't make it worse. Appreciate your call, E. Frank.
3: Next call is Bradley, and Bradley's listening in Michigan. Bradley, welcome to the program.
7: Good evening.
6: Evening.
7: My question is about working on the Sabbath.
6: Uh-huh.
7: I'm a mail carrier. I work in an elderly community and deliver prescriptions every day, but even more on Saturday. I was wondering if it, you know, be exempt to doctors and nurses.
6: Well, that's an interesting question. You know, I think that there, even if you're a doctor or a nurse, if you're working every Sabbath so you don't have time for your rest, obviously hospitals need to be staffed.

0: And I would say that you ought to schedule your Sabbaths for the Lord. And I think fortunately, I've got some friends that are postal carriers, and they applied to their superiors to get the Sabbaths off, and they did under some of the what are those the laws that you're not supposed to discriminate for religion, or make you can accommodate if it doesn't cause a hardship. So
1: Okay.
0: I hope that makes sense. I feel like we're splitting hairs sometimes, but some things are urgent, like making sure people are cared for in a hospital, and other things are a little more optional.
1: I see. Okay,
0: And
1: thank you
0: all
1: very
0: right,
1: much.
0: thank you.
2: Our next call is Fred, and Fred is listening from Stamford, Connecticut. Fred, welcome to the program.
3: Yes. Do you know anything about the blood moon?
0: Yeah, well, there's a couple of verses in the Bible where it talks about that, speaking of the day of the Lord and signs of Christ's coming. It says the sun will be turned to sackcloth and the moon will be red as blood. And historically, in North America, there was a very unique day in history, and I forget the date. Was it 18? What was that? 1833, that the stars
2: That was
0: fell
2: the
0: and
2: stars 17.
0: The stars went dark, rather the sun went dark and the moon came up like blood that night.
2: That's right.
0: And I think that was 1833. I might be wrong. It might be the
2: The
0: 17 that
2: stars
0: was.
2: fell in 1833. The
0: So the
2: meteor
0: dark day
2: shower
0: was.
2: in 17 something. I'll find it for you.
0: Yeah.
2: I gotta look it up.
0: Anyway, there was a dark day when the sun just went dark in the middle of the day, and that night when the moon came up, it was red as blood. Many saw that as a historical omen that the day of the Lord was coming. But that's going to happen again immediately preceding the second coming. Now, it is true that, if there's some kind of massive forest fire, you'll often see the sun go dark, and when the moon comes up and there's a lot of smoke in the air, you've probably seen a blood moon before. You ever notice that, Fred? You're calling from Connecticut. I don't know if you've ever seen the sky when it's filled with forest fire smoke and the moon comes up. It can be just as red as blood.
3: Well, I hadn't actually recognized that yet, but I know it was just a reference that I saw recently.
0: Yeah, so
3: Okay.
0: that could be what it's talking about. There's two or three references in the Bible. One's in Joel. It's in Revelation, Jesus, Matthew 24. What was that date, Pastor Ross, for the?
2: May 19, 1780.
0: That was the historic date for when the moon turned blood red. And we see more forest fires here on the West Coast. And so, you ever seen that before, Pastor Ross?
2: I have.
0: Yeah.
2: It's kind of eerie when
0: It
2: you look up
0: is.
2: and you see this reddish hue to the moon.
0: Hey, we appreciate your call. Thank you, Fred.
2: Next call is Scott, and he's listening from right here in California. Scott, welcome to the program.
4: Hi, how are you?
0: Doing good. Thanks.
4: I'm calling on Revelation 20, 21, and 22.
0: Okay.
4: I don't know. I think it would be best if Pastor Ross read this because his accent is so great.
0: You want Revelation 20 or to Revelation 2?
4: Excuse me, I made a mistake. Revelation 2, verse 20, 21, and 22.
0: Okay.
2: All right, here we go. Nevertheless, I have a few things against you because you allow that woman Jezebel, who calls herself a prophetess, to teach and to seduce my servants to commit sexual immorality and to eat things sacrificed to idols. And I gave her time to repent of her sexual immorality, and she did not repent. Indeed, I will cast her into a sick bed, and those who commit adultery with her into great tribulation, unless they repent of their deeds.
0: And
4: Amen, Pastor Roth.
0: what is your question then relating to that?
4: My question is Jezebel going to try to act like a prophetess? And I have another question about sexual immorality because you could actually commit spiritual immorality.
0: I think that's what it's talking about more here in Revelation, is the spiritual immorality. In the Old Testament, Jezebel, when in Revelation, when it uses the name Jezebel, it's asking us to look back at the history of Jezebel, just like when it talks about Balaam. Jezebel enticed the people of Israel to, she urged her husband Ahab the king to entice the people to forsake Jehovah and to worship Baal. And so she seduced them into the immoral worship of Baal. And part of Baal worship was they're like temple prostitutes, and so it was a very vulgar and immoral religion in that way.

0: And I'm wondering if this is going to be a dual application, like Pastor Doug, as I've heard him say, dual application, if the Elijah and the Jezebel and Ahab in the Old Testament is going to repeat itself, or what do you think, Pastor Doug, about Bible prophecy and knowing future events and including the tribe of Moab? And I saw this documentary about the Mormons, and actually there is a Moab town in
1: Utah.
0: Yeah,
1: Moab, Utah. I've been there. Well, let me answer your main question there about, is there a dual application? It's interesting you would ask that, because I'm preaching on that next week. For 3.5 years, Elijah had to flee during a time of famine when Jezebel was persecuting the prophets of God. And that was 1,260 days. You read in Revelation that there's another 1,260 days during the era of Jezebel. You're reading here in this about the church of Thyatira. And it's talking about this era of Jezebel when for 1,260 prophetic days or years, God's prophets and his church have to go underground. They flee into the wilderness to survive the persecution. So there's a spiritual drought. So there's a big dual application and analogy that happens early on in the Christian era. And, you know, I think you'd really enjoy that book, Scott, that we have that talks about the other woman, talks about kind of a spiritual Jezebel, and we'll send you a free copy of that.
2: All you need to do is call our resource line. That's 800-835-6747. And the book is entitled The Other, I guess it's The Other Woman. Isn't
1: yes.
2: that what it's called? The
1: mm-hmm.
2: Other Woman, talking about Jezebel in its prophetic sense. And we'll send that to you for free, Scott, or anyone who calls and asks. The number again, 800-835-6747. And the book is called The Other Woman. Our next caller is Joshua, and he is listening in Oregon. Joshua, welcome to the program.
3: Good evening.
1: Hi.
3: I have a question, I guess not so much an explanation, but more of advice on how to explain it to somebody, or if you could explain it and I could listen for a minute. Romans 5, 12 through 19, possibly the most difficult text in the Bible for me. I've often heard it used to suggest that humans have no choice to sin, and that being alive itself, drawing breath, is a sin and an affront to God moment by moment through your life.
1: Well, let me read this for our friends that might be driving down the road, Joshua.
3: Yes,
1: Romans 5:12, and you want me to read through verse 19?
3: You can skip some of the middle, like his parenthetical aside, if you think it would be helpful, or you can read it all if you think you need to.
1: Well, let's take it as we go. Therefore, just as through one man, sin entered the world and death through sin. He's talking about Adam. Through the sin of Adam, we all kind of inherited these selfish natures. Thus, death spread to all men because all have sinned. It says, nevertheless, death reigned in verse 14 from Adam to Moses, even over those who had not sinned according to the likeness of Adam's transgression, who's a type of him who is to come. So here, Paul is saying Adam is a type of the one who is to come. That's Jesus, the second Adam. And then it goes on and says, the gift of God, for it is by one man's offense many died. I'm in verse 15. For by one man's offense many died, much more the grace of God and the gift of grace by one man, Jesus Christ, abounded to many. In other words, and I'm giving you sort of a primitive understanding, but this is how I understand it. Through Adam's sin, we all inherited this sort of selfish DNA. We, you know, Adam was originally made perfect and loving, but through sin, he lost that and he became selfish and sinful. And all his offspring inherited that DNA. Well, when we're born again, we become new creatures. God gives us his spirit. We become like the second Adam. In the same way we're under a death sentence because of our great-great-grandfather, Adam, we become under life because of the holiness of Jesus, the second Adam. So Christ basically, as Adam spawned the human race that is born in sin, Jesus spawned the new race of his church that are born again. And so this is kind of a simplistic way to explain it. But yeah, we're all born and we will sin. But when we accept Christ, He saves us from that, and we can become new creatures and live different kinds of lives. So we're not doomed to continue sinning. That's why Paul says, who will deliver me from this body of death? I thank my God through Jesus Christ that I don't walk after the flesh, but after the Spirit. So you got Adam after the flesh, the second Adam, Jesus, after the Spirit. You know, another interesting thought. Adam fell in a garden surrounded with every pleasure. Jesus overcame the same temptations in a desert, half-starved. Adam went to sleep on the sixth day, and God opened his side, and out came his wife. Jesus went to sleep on the cross on the sixth day, and his side was opened up, and blood and water came out. The church was born. So it's there. There's a lot of analogies. Matter of fact, I wrote a book where I take a whole chapter and talk about the types of Adam and Christ that just came out. So I'm very interested in this subject.
3: I thought you might be. It occurred to me to call and ask. I was talking to somebody about this yesterday, and he was maintaining that this all happens without any man's exercising of his will at all.
1: Oh, no, you need to choose to come to Christ and be a child of the second Adam.
3: And that's what I was trying to explain, is that this verse is not saying that it all happens independent of your choice.
1: Yeah, no, we...
3: You still have a choice to exercise.
1: We didn't have a choice about the first birth, but we do have a choice about the new birth. We're all born physically, no one asked us, but if you want to be born of the water, you choose to do that. So, yeah, it is different. Hey, appreciate your question, Joshua. It's a deep one.
2: Our next call is Rob, and he's listening from Florida. Rob, welcome to the program.
4: Thank you, sir. How are you doing tonight?
1: Doing great. How are you?
4: Doing good. Yeah, I have a question about communication. Is it written in the Bible on exactly how Jesus communicated?
1: You mean how he communicated when he walked the earth? Or
4: yeah.
1: How he does now?
4: Yeah, I'm wondering if all churches... encourage his choice of communication. But I know by spiritual memory, Jesus communicated calmly, equally, so he could be, completely understood by everything.
1: Yeah,
4: I'm just wondering if it's encouraged.
1: Well, I think that Jesus is the model of the best communicator the world's ever seen. Matter of fact, he's the most quoted communicator that I know of. And, he communicated when he walked the earth verbally as we do. I'm sure he had a very clear and melodious voice, and he sat down and taught the people, but he seemed to hold them spellbound because they'd forget to eat. He'd talk all day, and they would listen in just in rapt awe. But 10% of everything Jesus said, he's quoting the Bible. And so today Jesus speaks to us principally through the Word, and maybe through those who expound the word. So the Lord still talks today.
2: You know, something else that, Pastor, that you mentioned there is when Jesus communicated, he spoke in a way that people were able to understand him. It was the word that Jesus said will set you free. You receive my word, it's going to make a difference in your life. So when the gospel is communicated, it needs to be done in a way that is clear, understandable, that people can benefit from what he's been said. But if one speaks in a way that is difficult to understand or maybe using language that is uncommon, what good is that?
1: Yeah, so it's got to be clear. And, Jesus was, he was just a powerful communicator, spirit-filled. And that's the other thing, is that when we speak for the Lord, we need to have the same spirit that Jesus had. And, it's the word that transforms. And Jesus said, if they don't believe Moses and the prophets, then they won't believe me. And so the ultimate thing is he says, look, if you want to believe me, believe the word. And so the word of God is never going to conflict with what Jesus is trying to teach us. 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
2: We're going to be taking a break, friends, in just a moment. But before we do, we want to tell you about an exciting website that Amazing Facts has. It's fairly new. We've probably had it launched for 3 or 4 months now. There's still improvements that's been done, but it's a great resource for those wanting to study the Bible. It's called BibleHistory.com.
1: Absolutely. And there's nothing like this on the internet, friends. If you would like to see a panorama, you can start at the beginning and zoom out, and you'll see that all of Bible history is divided into about 12 different sections, where it talks about the age of the patriarchs. You've got the age of Noah. You've got the age of, the age of the patriarchs, the age of Israel, and the age of Christ. And you can click on those and see the different lifespans and timelines of the different heroes in the Bible. 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Click on each individual. 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Please take a look and pass it on. We're going to take a break, but we're coming back.
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1: We are back listening, friends, and I expect there's some of you who've tuned in along the way. You're wondering, what is this? This is Bible Answers Live. 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My name is Doug Batchelor.
2: My name is John Ross. Pastor Doug, we're going to go to the phone lines. Our next caller is Michael, and he's listening in Kentucky. Michael, welcome to the program.
7: Hello, how are you doing?
1: Doing good. And your question tonight?
7: My question is about the mark of the beast.
1: Okay. Are you wanting us to just tell you what it is, or any specific question?
7: Well, from the scripture and what it is.
1: All right. Well, first of all, the Bible tells us that the mark of the beast is something that is received, and you find this principally in Revelation chapter 13. Chapter 12, 13, 14, several chapters talk about the beast. But it doesn't really say the mark of the beast is the number 666. In other words, a lot of people have this idea that in the last days, this religious political power with the Antichrist head is going to require everyone to line up and they're going to get a tattoo or a stamp in their forehead or hand that says 666. It doesn't say that. It says the number 666 is the key to identifying who this power is because it's the number of a man. And using Bible numerology, different letters had a numerical value. Now, if you look, everybody in Revelation gets a mark. Everybody. Everybody listening right now, I don't know how to break this to you, but in the last days, everyone gets a mark. One mark is a bad mark. The other mark's a good mark. Mark of the beast, bad mark. But the seal of God says all of God's people have the seal of God and their Father's name in their foreheads. Well, I think we all know that doesn't mean in the last days there's going to be a tattoo artist that's putting the name of the Lord in our foreheads or our hands. And so there's a symbolism here. One of the keys for that is if you look, Michael, in, for instance, Deuteronomy chapter 6:4, where the Ten Commandments are repeated, chapter 5 of Deuteronomy, in chapter 6 he says, "These words that I command you this day shall be in your heart. You'll write them for a sign upon your hand, and they will be frontlets between your eyes. The Word of God on your hand, between your eyes. He's saying that the Word of God is to be in our heart. That's obviously a symbol. That the law of God is to be in our hand, our actions, and it's to be but in our foreheads or between our eyes means in our thoughts. And so the mark of the beast is dealing with people who are marked because of their actions and their worship, their thoughts. They're going to be worshiping the beast in the last days. Now, it's a big study, and we'll identify it for you very clearly, but I'm just going to ask you to ask for our free lesson because I can't cover all 12 pages or 15 pages in 2 minutes. And the lesson is called The Mark of the Beast, or is it the Antichrist lesson?
2: The Mark of the Beast.
1: Mark of the Beast lesson, yeah.
2: The number to call is 800-835-6747. That is the resource line. And just ask for the study guide on the Mark of the Beast. And it'll go into all of the scriptures and let you know exactly how a person receives the mark and what is the seal of God. So take a look at that. The number again, 800-835-6747. Ask for the study guide, The Mark of the Beast. Our next call is Will, and he is listening from Arkansas. Will, welcome to the program.
8: Yes, I've got a question. Ezekiel chapter 1, 15 through 21. Can you elaborate on the wheel that it talks about?
1: Yeah, I'll do my best, but I'll tell you right now, this is one of the great mysteries in the Bible, where it talks about the wheel.
8: That's what I was calling it.
1: It talks about the wheel within the wheel and these creatures
8: yes,
1: that
8: sir.
1: Move. And Ezekiel saw something that was extremely intricate and complicated, or I don't even know if that's a word for it, amazing. He's trying to describe something that sounds otherworldly. And, you know, I'll tell you a few things that come into my mind. When he sees some heavenly, these creatures that are moving around on some contraption that is a wheel within a wheel. Now, I'm a bull.
2: Right.
1: I drive a bulldozer. I mean,
2: right.
1: I don't do that for a living, but I have one. I have driven one for years. And you know how a dozer moves? It's you got a wheel
8: yes,
1: within
8: sir.
1: A wheel.
8: Yes, sir.
1: A cell of life is actually, you got a nucleus within the shell or the wall of the cell, and you've got a wheel within a wheel. In space, our solar system, you've got the sun that is actually moving, it's spinning, and you've got
8: right.
1: the planets that orbit that, and then you've got planets, moons that orbit the planets, and you sort of have, then you've got, we're part of a galaxy that is a spiraling pinwheel of suns. It's a wheel within a
8: right.
1: wheel. And so it doesn't surprise me that the Lord is telling Ezekiel that these creatures that minister to him, that are around his throne, they're somehow conveyed by some apparatus, whether it's living or inanimate, we don't know, that is a wheel within a wheel. And the colors he tries to describe, and these creatures have these faces. Now, the faces of the creatures, if you look on verse 10, a face like a man, face like a lion, face like an ox, and a face like an eagle. You find
8: right.
1: that mentioned in Revelation chapter
8: Revelation
1: 4.
8: Chapter.
1: Yeah,
8: exactly.
1: It's exactly the same. So at least John in the New Testament and Ezekiel in the Old Testament, they're seeing something very similar. Now,
8: right.
1: those four creatures, many scholars believe, they are saying something about the characteristics of Christ. You have Jesus portrayed in Matthew as a lion. You have Jesus portrayed in Mark as an eagle. He's portrayed in Luke as a man. Luke was the physician. And he's portrayed in the Gospel of John as the calf or the sacrifice. And so, and Pastor Ross had another viewpoint on that. I remember you shared one day, but I don't remember exactly what it was.
2: Yeah, we got, for example, the lion can also represent Christ's ministry prior to the incarnation, if you like. The ox was a beast of burden, symbol of sacrifice. Jesus came to bear our sins and die in our place. The man is a symbol, could be a symbol of Christ's high priestly ministry, mm-hmm. where he is one with the Son of Man. He's the Son of Man, but he's one with humanity, and he's representing us before the Father. The eagle in Scripture often has a connotation of speed and judgment. It speaks of judgment coming upon the enemies of God's people as an eagle, and some see that as referring to Christ coming as a judge to execute judgment upon the wicked at the second coming.
1: Yeah, so, Will, I think that these creatures, they are symbolic of the facets. They're telling us something about the nature of Christ and that are it's being sort of summarized by some of these characteristics. Hope that helps a little bit, but you've delved into one of the deeper mysteries of the Bible that I'm still studying. Hey, thank you for your call, Will.
2: Next call is Marjorie, and she's listening from Michigan. Marjorie, welcome to the program.
9: Thank you. Hi.
1: Hi. And your question?
9: Okay. It is not of the four horsemen of the apocalypse, but of the horses themselves.
1: Okay.
9: Are they spiritual?
1: Well, I think they are. I think that these horses are spiritually symbolic.
9: Okay. And the colors.
1: Now, can I tell you why?
9: Yes.
1: If you look, the four horsemen, we've all heard about the four horsemen of the apocalypse, and we focus on the number four.
9: Mm-hmm.
1: The four horsemen of the apocalypse are the first four of the seven seals that are open there in Revelation chapter 6 and 7. So they're part of something, and the other seals are obviously spiritual, so we think the first four horsemen are spiritual as well. Now, you were asking about the colors?
9: Yes.
1: Well, I think, and Pastor Ross might help me, these four horsemen represent four ages or stages of the church. They're really kind of telling about the political unfoldings of the church for the first four ages. They line up almost perfectly with the first four of the seven churches. The seven seals, the seven churches, the seven trumpets in Revelation are teaching the religious history, political history, military history of God's people, what's going on. The horse that is white represents the church going forth conquering and victorious. They've got that first love that's described in the first centuries, that power, that purity. Then you've got a horse that is red. There's a time of great persecution that follows, and that's like the Church of Smyrna. And then you've got the horse that is black, and that represents a time of death. And then you've got the pale or the gray death-like horse, and that's talking about the time of real famine for the Word of God. And I hope I'm getting those right.
2: Mm-hmm. You got the white
9: horse.
2: The only
9: thing is, the last one, the pale horse, was taken from a word in Greek, which actually meant green, not gray.
1: Yeah, it's kind of the color of a person that's dead when their blood is drained away. It's a pale green.
9: Yeah, so, or pure white.
1: Well, it's like the look of a potato shoot in a cellar. I've heard someone explain it that way. So, it's kind of like the deathly look that people might have. And so these horsemen, I'm trying to think if we have, you know what? Our new Revelation magazine's got the four horsemen on the cover.
2: Mm-hmm.
1: You might really enjoy that, Marjorie. But yeah, these four horsemen, it's a deep study on the seven seals of God.
2: And of course, colors are significant in Revelation. It's a prophetic book. You've got white symbolizing purity, and that is a description of the church during the first 100 years or so of the Christian era. And then the red would symbolize persecution, symbol of blood. And there was severe persecution from about 100 to 300 AD. And then you got the black horse, which is a compromising of truth, where error started creeping into the church, followed by the pale horse, which is also described as the Dark Ages, when it was very difficult to find truth, especially in the established church of the day. People that were seeking for truth had to study on their own, and many of them found safety up in the mountains of northern Italy in the Waldensian Alps. So it's sort of a description of the condition of the church during those time periods.
1: Mm-hmm. And by the way, in Zechariah chapter 6, the first five verses, you've got similar horses. They're not identical, but they're also symbolic of what was going to happen to God's people. Good question, Marjorie. Appreciate it. Thank you for calling.
2: Our next call is Phil, and he's listening in Michigan. Phil, welcome to the program.
10: Hello. Thanks for taking my call.
1: Yeah, and your question tonight.
10: My question is this. A very well-known Christian pastor from California is speaking at Islamic conferences claiming that we all worship the same God, and therefore we all need to come together and find common ground since we worship the same God. And myself, I know enough about the Quran to know that I have a real problem with that. What are your thoughts on that?
1: Well, let me put it to you this way. If Jesus said to his own people, you are of your father, the devil, Now, these are people who are members of his church. And he said that if it's true that there are people who take the name of Christ that are not even worshiping the same God, according to Jesus, and if there are people who are Jews, and Christ was saying, even among the Jews, while the apostles and others were worshiping the true God, people who claim to worship the true God, Jesus said, no, you're of your father, the devil. You're not Abraham's children. And so how much more true would it be of a whole different religion like Islam? See what I'm saying? That it's, it's different. So, yeah, I think that their whole concept of God, I've got some dear Islamic friends, but I think their whole concept of God is very different. Jesus came to give us a true picture of God, and the Islamic picture of God is a very different picture. So I'd have to respectfully disagree with whoever that pastor is.
10: Okay, well, I appreciate your answer.
1: Hey, thank you, Phil. Appreciate your call.
2: Our next call is Annette, and she's listening in New York. Annette, welcome to the program.
11: Hi.
1: Hi.
2: You're on the air.
11: Thank you. My question is sin sin, or is there any particular sin that is worse than other sins?
1: Well, all sin is bad, and the penalty for sin is death. But believe it or not, there are worse, varying degrees of sin. Jesus said there are varying degrees of punishment, and there are varying degrees of sin. Now, which gospel is it, Pastor Ross, where Jesus said the greater sin? He uses the word greater sin, speaking of Judas, when he's talking to Pilate. Is that John?
2: Let me see.
1: Or it might be Luke, I don't remember. But Jesus made it clear that there are varying degrees of sin, because he said that Judas had a greater sin for betraying him than Pilate for handing him over, because Judas, he walked with Jesus for 3 years. He knew more.
2: That was John 19, verse 11.
1: So, okay. Yeah, and the Bible tells us that he that knew his master's will and did not do it, he is beaten with many stripes, and he that did not know his master's will and didn't do it is beaten with few stripes. So there's varying degrees of punishment. There are varying degrees of sin. Some sins are so offensive. You know, you've got the person who steals a loaf of bread, and there was one punishment according to the Mosaic law, but if somebody killed, there was a much more severe punishment. So, yeah, their Bible teaches pretty clearly there are varying degrees of sin. Ananias and Sapphira lied to the Holy Spirit, and they dropped dead instantly. That was much more severe because they knew better.
11: Okay.
1: Does that make sense?
11: Yes, it does. Thank you.
1: All right. Thank you, Annette. We appreciate your call. But the good news, I hope Annette's still listening, or everyone listening, while there are varying degrees of sin, the blood of Jesus is adequate to forgive all manner of sin and blasphemy. Mm-hmm. And those of you who are listening, we've all sinned and fallen short of the glory of God, but Jesus' sacrifice is capable of not only forgiving you, but of transforming you and helping you to live a new life. Who do we have lined up next, Pastor Ross?
2: We have Say, who's listening in Michigan. Say, welcome to the program.
12: Hi, how are you guys?
1: Doing good. Thank you for calling.
12: That's great. Excuse me. I'm calling about the second coming.
1: Uh-huh.
12: And what I have been concerned about, now, I don't particularly believe in the rapture per se, but my question is concerning the 24th chapter of Matthew.
1: Okay.
12: The 29th and the 30th verse. And I know that Jesus is going to come back one more time. He's going to come back three or four different times. I know he's to come back one more time. But my question is, always being according to this scripture, I just want to see if you guys agree with it or not. But
1: well, we agree with all the scriptures.
12: It's after. You know, after the sun and moon, you know, and stuff darkened, and then you should see the coming of the Son of Man. So wouldn't that be a position where Christians would actually be in the tribulation?
1: Yes. Now that's,
12: you know,
1: that's
12: instead of being taken out of it, we would be in it, because that's my understanding of that scripture.
1: Say, I appreciate that's a good question. I think a lot of people are wondering that. The big question then is, are the Christians going to be in the world during the tribulation, or are they caught up and taken out of the world or raptured before the tribulation? There are good Christians on both sides of this, but those of us here in this station believe that the Christians are in the world during the tribulation and that Jesus catches them away at the end of it. That's why Jesus said, "He that endures unto the end will be saved." He talks about immediately, and you're very right, say, if you look at Matthew 24:29, immediately after the tribulation of those days, the sun is darkened, the moon will not give her light, the stars will fall from heaven, the powers of heaven will be shaken, then the sign of the Son of Man will appear in heaven, and then all the tribes of the earth will mourn, and they will see the Son of Man coming in the clouds of heaven with power and great glory. You can also read in 1 Thessalonians chapter 4, if you read in verse 16, it says, "The Lord himself will descend from heaven with a shout, with the voice of the archangel and the trumpet of God, and then the dead in Christ will rise." So the resurrection and the second coming of Jesus happen at the conclusion of this time of trouble. One more verse that really should tie the other two I gave together, and that's in Daniel chapter 12. There the Lord says that at that time Michael will stand up, the great prince that stands for the children of thy people, and there'll be a time of trouble such as there never has been since there was a nation, even unto that same time. And at that time thy people will be delivered, everyone that is found written in the book, and many of them that sleep in the dust of the earth shall awake. So this resurrection, it says, there's a time of trouble such as there never has been. Then there's a resurrection. So the second coming and the resurrection happen after the tribulation, and God's people aren't caught up until then. Now some say that, well, that's the elect of the Jews only. There's nothing in the text that says that. It's talking about God's people, his church, and those that are in Christ are Abraham's seed. We're all one people at that point. Now, we have a book, Pastor Ross, that talks about the tribulation and its sequence, and it's called Anything But Secret.
2: And say, if you'd call our resource line or anyone, we'll be happy to send that out. Just ask for the book, Anything But Secret. The number to call is 800-835-6747. Again, 800-835-6747. Ask for the book, Anything But Secret. We have Brandon, who is listening in Illinois. Brandon, welcome to the program.
13: My question is on Genesis 3.
1: Okay.
13: And I was kind of wondering, after reading that countless times and hearing about it all through growing up, was kind of wondering if after Satan, or after Adam and Eve basically ate the fruit, would that be when time actually started?
1: Well, that's a good question. It tells us that Adam lived a total of 930 years in the Bible. And, he had many sons and daughters besides Cain, Abel, and Seth. But when does that time begin? It may be that God was saying, look, I'm not going to start counting your time until you're kicked out of the Garden of Eden. You can't eat from the Tree of Life anymore. And so Adam's age was measured from that point. Or God may have said, I'm measuring your age from creation. Now, I don't know that it'll matter much. Here's why I think that. Brandon, I don't believe that it was very long after creation before Adam and Eve fell. And the reason for that is immediately after God makes Adam and Eve, and he introduces them and performs their marriage ceremony, he says, be fruitful and multiply. But they hadn't had a single kid yet by the time that they fell with the forbidden fruit. And so it was probably pretty shortly after creation that they fell. So whether you start numbering Adam's age and creation from the day that he was spoken into existence, or is it from the day that he was kicked out of the Garden of Eden and he became mortal and started dying?
13: Well, what I meant by time was, I mean, like time for time period, like time for the rest of us as
1: saying.
13: Well.
1: You mean I gave that whole explanation for nothing. Here, I think the time existed before then because God set up time in the world, and of course there was a Sabbath, and he had a weekly cycle that was established before Adam even sinned. So, but I think there was time even before he made our world. I think that the Lord has lived from everlasting to everlasting, and he has some scope of time. You know, we learned from Einstein and others that time seems to warp and bend, and God, I'm sure, is not confined to time. He can take prophets into the future, and he can take them back. So Good question, Brandon. Appreciate that.
2: We have Bob, who is listening from the British Virgin Islands. Bob, welcome to the program.
1: Hi, Bob.
14: Good
1: you're
14: night,
1: on
14: guys.
1: The air.
14: How you doing?
1: Good.
14: How you doing, Doug, man? It's good to hear my name on the air and my country on the air.
1: All right.
14: International. Well,
1: we're glad to have you. We got 2 minutes, Bob, before the program's over. So what can we do?
14: No problem. Yeah, Doug, I would like to know, I've been here for years, that about the New Age Gospel. Uh-huh. Is this something different? How is it that we explain what is the New Age Gospel from the Word of God?
1: Well, you know, I don't believe you can teach the New Age Gospel from the Word of God. I think that people use that phrase, and different people kind of mean different things. Some people's idea of the New Age Gospel is that they say that, you know, they incorporate sort of Eastern mysticism and meditation into Christianity, and they just say that it's all about meditating and being at one with God, and it's sort of a mystical Eastern view of what Christianity is, and that's they call it New Age, but it's actually very old. And so I hope that's what you're asking about. But biblically, I think that prayer and meditation is something else, and you know, it's talking consciously and cognitively to God. Hey, Bob, I think we're going to appreciate your call, and we're glad we got you in briefly. I wish I could be where you are in the Virgin Islands right now. Go scuba diving, maybe someday. Listening friends, we're probably out of time before we can take another caller. We just want to remind you, this program is on the air just because people like you are listening. They seem to be blessed and edified, and we're 100% supported by our listeners. 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
2: Welcome to American Indian Living. I'm Dr. David DeRose. Today we've got an exciting show lined up for you. We're speaking about a disease that is affecting thousands upon thousands of people throughout Indian country and beyond. It is a disease that's grabbing headlines in the medical community, and yet, surprisingly, many people are not even aware as to whether or not they have this condition. We're speaking about hepatitis C. We've got an amazing guest with us today to help walk us through this condition. Her name is Catherine Moiseau. Have I got that name pronounced correctly?
3: Moiseau.
2: Moiseau. I'm going to get it before the show is done. Catherine, I know you like to be called Katie. Is that okay on the show?
3: Sure.
2: Okay, Katie Moiseau. And Katie, you've got an interesting background. First of all, as a physician, and then getting right in the thick of things with hepatitis C with your patients. Tell us, first of all, how you ended up getting into medical practice.
3: Yeah, sure. So I started my career about 11 years ago as a primary care physician and practiced strictly primary care for the first 5 years or so, and then moved to a clinic actually here in Northern California in Sacramento, and it happened to be a tribal health clinic where I started discovering that a lot of my patients had chronic hepatitis C, both my native patients and my patients from the community. And a bunch of things conspired so that I decided that I really needed to learn how to treat the condition and cure the condition for these patients. So over a period of a couple of years, I was able to build a hepatitis C treatment program there in that clinic. Since then, I've started three additional hepatitis C treatment programs, and it's really a huge part of my professional life. I love taking care of hepatitis C patients, patients with chronic liver disease, and this is a very busy time, actually.
2: Well, it's exciting to have you on the show, and one of the things that to me is especially exciting is you're not just someone who did some kind of special training in hepatitis C or someone who read all the books and wrote all these medical journals. You're out there in the trenches, and your background is in Indian health, and you really got your vision for dealing with hepatitis C by working with First Nation peoples, didn't you?
3: Yeah, absolutely. Liver disease affects this population disproportionately. Overall, apparently liver disease is the cause of death in this country and the overall population. About the 12th leading cause of death. And in Indian country, liver disease is the 6th leading cause of death. Hepatitis C figures prominently, along with fatty liver disease and alcoholic cirrhosis.
2: Well, let's talk about these conditions. So we're talking about Indian country having a disproportional share of liver problems. And you mentioned hepatitis C, you also mentioned fatty liver, and then you mentioned alcoholic liver disease. So can you, let's take a hypothetical patient. Let's say you're working in a Native health clinic. I know you still do work in a tribal facility, among others. We're actually doing this interview, if any of you are tuning in and wondering where Dr. Moiseau and I are sitting. We're actually in a clinic in Lake County, California, where Dr. Moiseau practices. And you actually are dealing with this hepatitis C diagnosis in many of these settings. Tell us what hepatitis C is.
3: Well, hepatitis C is a virus, and it's a hepatic virus. In other words, when a person becomes infected with it through the bloodstream, it's not spread sexually or through the oral fecal route. The virus takes up residence predominantly in the hepatocytes of the liver. Those are the cells of the liver.
2: Mm-hmm.
3: It sets up residence there. It starts replicating, and over time, it does damage to that important organ.
2: So someone contracts the hepatitis C virus. You're saying they can't get it from something they ate. Is that pretty convincingly established?
3: Yes. And it can't be spread through casual contact. It spreads very poorly sexually. Kissing, it isn't spread that way.
2: Mm-hmm.
3: In theory, it's spread in most of my patients through past history of IV drug use. It could also have been a blood transfusion before 1992. Patients who have hemophilia or who are on renal dialysis are at increased risk of contracting it. There are some rare cases where we see vertical transmission from the mother. By and large, it's always blood-to-blood transmission.
2: Mm-hmm.
3: By and large, past drug use, but not always needles, interestingly. There are cases where it's been spread through the use of straws, where there can be a minute amount of blood on the end of the straw, and when that's passed from person to person, transmission can take place. There are also many cases where it's spread through tattoo needles, and this is, this is really important. Generally speaking, if you go into a professional place and get your tattoo, they're going to be using sterile needles and sterile ink pots. But any of the jailhouse tattoos that are being done at people's homes, there is the risk for Hep C transmission there.
2: Wow.
3: One of the main focuses now in Indian country is improving the number of people getting screened for hepatitis C. Centers for Disease Control have come out with a new edict requesting that all patients, regardless of any risk factors, this would be maybe you or me, mm-hmm, not having any of these traditional risk factors, need to get screened for the Hep C antibody. Anybody who's a baby boomer born between the years 1945 and 1965 need a universal screening for hepatitis C. Why? Because this is the population where most of the Hep C in the United States, in both Indian country and in the population at large, this is where most of the infections are found.
2: So we're talking about, first of all, transmission, how you get it. And I heard you say blood transfusions before 1992?
3: Yes.
2: Okay. Why are the people who are getting dialysis, because there's a lot of that in Indian country and in all populations, why are they at higher risk?
3: Well, the hepatitis C virus is very easy to spread insofar as being in any kind of equipment, okay?
2: Mm.
3: Whether it be in the works used to inject IV drugs or any kind of tubing. We used to say that hepatitis C virus remained active in a dried drop of blood on a countertop for up to 4 days. We recently found out that that's not true, that it remains active for a much longer period of time. So even the smallest little bit amount, minute amount of blood that could be found in tubing, any kind of old used syringes, in any of the works, even if people have used clean needles, if any of the water or the cotton is being reused, Hep C can spread there. Hep C travels in very, very high numbers in the bloodstream, much higher than any other virus, including HIV.
2: Okay.
3: There are basically viruses replicating a trillion times a day in the human body when someone has hep C. And that leads to very high numbers of virus in the blood, sort of thick with virus and very easy to spread. Blood to blood, though, only.
2: So you mentioned sexual transmission. Is that possible or not?
3: Yes, yes. All things are possible. In stable monogamous relationships, though, for example, if I have a married couple in the exam room, and one, you know, either the woman or the man, they have hep C, we actually don't recommend the use of protection.
2: Really?
3: Because sexual transmission in heterosexual monogamous relationships is so incredibly rare. You can be married and being intimate with somebody for many years and not pick up hep C from your spouse.
2: Okay.
3: Or your regular sexual partner. Very rare cases where it would seem that there was some abnormal, you know, maybe what we could call, without getting into details, unconventional sexual relationships, easier transmissibility in men who are having sex with men, also people who are co-infected with the HIV virus make sexual transmission easier.
2: And it's because it lowers their defenses to the hepatitis C virus if they're exposed, do we know?
3: Yes, yes. And teasing that out, whether it's actually the

0: Because there's a greater likelihood of transmitting blood with those instruments.
1: In theory, you could, sure.
0: Okay, so we've talked about transmission, and the point is, what I'm walking away from this with Katie is simply a lot of people were exposed to hepatitis C, and do we know percentages? I mean, if someone's exposed, are they definitely going to get it, or can some people fight it off, so to speak?
1: Well, that's a good question. Anybody who's been using drugs for any period of time, we used to say if a person's using IV drugs for as long as a year, there's probably a 90% chance that that person will contract chronic hepatitis C. But going back to this baby boomer cohort, young people in the 1960s and the 1970s, probably most of my patients contracted their hep C in the 1980s. It was a time where social mores, as they were, people didn't understand some of the risks involved. Sometimes it was a question of just having done something once.
0: Sharing a needle with someone, huh?
1: And the infection occurred. It's very, very important that people get screened, even if they don't have risk factors, if they're within that baby boomer population. Certainly, I've had my share of patients who contracted hepatitis C having received a blood transfusion prior to 1992, or blood products prior to 1992, for example, during childbirth.
0: So folks are listening now and they're saying, wow, I'm in this age range. I was born between 45 and 65, or I had blood transfusions, or I'm on dialysis. Presumably, many of those people, if they're actively being cared for, they've already been checked. But everyone should know in those categories whether they're chronic hepatitis C patient or not.
1: The key to defeating this disease, this infection, and the terrible consequences of it is knowing your status. And you can't know your status because the infection is largely silent in the years preceding liver cirrhosis, liver failure, liver cancer. It's all dependent on getting screened for that hepatitis C antibody test. And you need to approach your doctor about it.
0: Great message. We're going to be back with more on American Indian Living, more about hepatitis for you and your family. Stay tuned. We'll be back with more. I'm Dr. DeRose.
2: 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However, if you have questions about today's show or would like further information, please call 1-800-775-HOPE. That's 1-800-775-4673. We'll be right back after this.
3: This is the story of Daniel, who was born 2 months early. He weighed 1 pound, 7 ounces. His lungs weren't ready. His heart wasn't ready. His brain wasn't ready. At the hospital, the nurses said Daniel was a fighter, and they would do all they could to help him. The doctor said even with the best care, Daniel may never walk. He may never see. He may never learn. Daniel's parents spent night after night at the hospital, watching his every breath, holding his tiny hands, and looking for signs that he was growing stronger. At home, his parents looked around Daniel's empty nursery, at the quiet toys and the still rocker, and they hoped that one day they could sit in that rocking chair and tell this story to their very healthy son. 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
0: You are back with Dr. David DeRose and with my guest, Dr. Katie Muazzo. Dr. Muazzo is an MD, a medical doctor, with a special interest and expertise in diseases of the liver, particularly hepatitis C. If you're just joining us, we found that every one of us really, maybe I'm making the statement too broad, but should know our status, whether we are a carrier.

0: of hepatitis C or have a chronic infection or not. And Katie, while we're mentioning that, are there some people who we do a blood test and they have the antibodies to hepatitis C, but they're immune? They don't have a chronic infection? They're not at risk?
1: Well, that's a good point. There's no such thing, unfortunately, as immunity to hep C. We don't have a vaccine for it. Once a person is exposed to hep C, they actually stand about a 1 in 4 chance of spontaneously clearing virus by themselves, as a result of their own immune response. But most people, if they get exposed to hep C, even once, will in fact get chronic hepatitis C, which will be with them for life unless they seek out treatment and cure. Just to go back quickly to this point of testing, I don't want to belabor it, but the message is, if you're a baby boomer born between 1945 and 1965, you should approach your doctor. You don't have to talk about your past. You don't have to really say anything at all. Maybe you're a mother and you're wondering about your children, and whether something was passed to them at childbirth, although that happens in rare occurrence. You just tell your doctor, you say, "I'm a baby boomer," and all of us are supposed to get screened once for the hepatitis C virus. And then they'll do it. Sometimes doctors are a little bit shy to suggest this testing. They don't want to offend patients, thinking maybe patient's going to think that. There's a lot of stigma. Let me just put it this way. There's a lot of stigma concerning hep C, and we need to rise above that. Young people who are engaged in high-risk behavior, particularly substance abuse, IV drug use, need to be screened.
0: So let's say someone's listening right now and they say, "I'm going to ask my doctor, but my doctor mostly deals with diabetes, and I'm not sure they're up to date on hepatitis C." Is there more than one test for hepatitis C? I mean, could a doctor actually order the wrong test, or is it very straightforward?
1: Actually, hep C is pretty simple. They only need to order the hep C antibody test, and it's not an expensive test. If the antibody test comes back negative, you can rest assured that you've never been exposed to the hep C virus, and you certainly don't have chronic hep C. If the hep C antibody test comes back positive, that doesn't tell you whether or not you have chronic hep C. In order to be able to tell that, you have to check for the presence of virus in the blood, and that requires a hep C viral load test. If that comes back positive, showing hep C virus in your blood, then that means you have chronic hepatitis C. The exception to that is somebody who just became infected within the last few months. They haven't had a chance to clear virus on their own. Maybe they're going to be one of the lucky ones, one of those 1 out of 4.
0: You mean 1 to 4%?
1: 1 out of 4, 25%
0: Oh, 25%.
1: will clear virus on their own if
0: Okay.
1: they're just exposed to hep C virus once.
0: Ah, okay.
1: So that means if a person is engaged in high risk behavior, or is a physician who's had a needle stick and has become inoculated with the virus, you generally give them 6 months to see if they can clear virus on their own. After that, they're chronic if virus is found in the blood.
0: Okay. So let's say someone does have this blood test. They go to their doctor and they say, "I listened to this show. I listened to American Indian Living. I heard Dr. DeRose interviewing a doctor whose name I can't remember because the host mispronounced it so many times. It's actually Moiseau,
1: Yeah.
0: right?" Okay, we're getting at least 50% of the time. I'm doing better than our likelihood of clearing hep C, right? Okay, anyway, so they heard Dr. Moiseau talking about it. They went in, they got the test, and it's the hepatitis C antibody,
1: Yes.
0: and it came back positive.
1: Yes.
0: What happens then?
1: Well, I tell my patient, don't be dismayed. This infection has a cure, and we now have new medications that can be taken very simply without injection, just a couple of pills, sometimes a single pill once a day for 4 to 12 weeks for most people,
0: Really?
1: without any side effects, and cure rates that are above 90% for most patients. So this is a very exciting time to be taking care of patients with chronic hep C. very important. Again, you get screened and tested because this is something that can we can do something for you. You can be cured with treatment.
0: Well, it wasn't all that long ago where hepatitis C was just a grueling treatment ordeal, and it often didn't work. Isn't that the case?
1: Yes, we typically saw cure rates that were often less than 50%, and the treatment regimens lasted from anywhere from 24 to 48 to 72 weeks. They involved injections, daily injections, weekly injections with interferon that caused a lot of side effects. Some patients likened it to being on chemotherapy.
0: Wow. So no more interferon for hepatitis C?
1: I would say no more interferon for hepatitis C. Even depending, you know, our treatment regimens are different depending on what kind of hep C virus you have. Now that's another point, to the discussion is hepatitis C virus comes in different flavors, if you will.
0: Okay.
1: And, it actually comes in 1 through 7, typically in this country, genotype 1 is the most prominent. We see a lot of genotype 2 and 3 on the reservations. Occasionally, in some of my populations, I see genotype 4, the Egyptian variant, and genotype 5 and 6 found in the Asian communities.
0: And they respond differently to medication?
1: Historically, they did respond very differently to the medications that we have had at hand. Right now, with the new treatment medicines, we're getting high cure rates on almost all patients. Genotype 3 is now considered the most difficult one to treat. Historically, genotype 1 was the most difficult.
0: So what do we call these new drugs? Is it a group of medications? Is it a combination drug? What is this?
1: Yeah, well, they're called direct-acting antivirals. And we've sort of borrowed a page from the HIV treatment playbook. The first direct-acting antiviral that was developed was something called a protease inhibitor. Protease inhibitors. So that's something that we're using in some of the treatment regimens of today is something called a protease inhibitor.
0: Okay.
1: And then we have other medications. Most importantly, a drug called sofosbuvir, which is a direct acting antiviral, a polymerase inhibitor, and very, very powerful.
0: So these are drugs that actually are similar to the type of drugs that are used for the human immunodeficiency virus? I mean, at least how they work or not?
1: Yes, the class of protease inhibitors, the polymerase inhibitors, the nucleoside and non-nucleoside polymerase inhibitors, and then the replication complex inhibitors, I think those are pretty unique to hepatitis C. But certainly, as hepatitis C treatment specialists, we're feeling very modern. We're certainly now going in the footsteps of the HIV treatment physicians.
0: So I can see why you didn't give us the names to begin with, because these are a mouthful. People don't have to know the name of the drug in order to get appropriate treatment, because these are now well established in the medical community, right? Someone's not going to go to a doctor to be treated for hepatitis C and be put on these old drugs, or is that happening because of insurance issues and other things?
1: Well, you never know. But certainly I would just tell patients, don't be put on interferon. That was one of the old drugs. Another one of the old drugs was an antiviral called ribavirin. Now, there are some cases where ribavirin is still being used. Some of the new drug regimens actually call for ribavirin. And some of my patients, some of the more difficult ones to treat, I'm actually continuing the use of ribavirin in my practice.
0: Okay. So basically, see someone. Anybody can do this test for hepatitis C for the antibody. If it's positive, they're going to do a blood test. They're going to see if there's actually virus in the bloodstream, right?
1: Yes.
0: And then they'll find out which type of hepatitis C you have, which variety, right?
1: What your genotype is.
0: Okay, and the genotype is the specific genetic makeup of that virus, is that correct?
1: Yes, and typically it responds differently to treatment. Although, again, the new drugs are so effective that, in particular, the sofosbuvir is what we call pan-genotypic, really a beautiful medication that has very strong activity against all hepatitis C genotypes.
0: And how long does someone take this drug for?
1: Well, it depends. In some circumstances, you could be called on to take it for 24 weeks. In 60% of the genotype 1 patients in this country, though, we can probably treat them with just 8 weeks right now.
0: Wow.
1: Of a new medicine called Harvoni. And some of them, even when they have cirrhosis, can be treated with one pill once a day for 12 weeks. And they will be cured, once and for all cured of infection.
0: Boy, tremendous messages. We're going to be speaking more about hepatitis C. You've heard about how many of us may have been exposed to it. We may actually have the chronic infection, not know it, the importance of testing, the good news about treatment. We've got a lot more coming up and some things about other forms of liver disease, some things that have to be included in that equation, things that you can do to stay free of liver problems. Treat them early if you can. We've got more coming up. I'm Dr. DeRose. Don't go away.
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0: Welcome back to our second half of today's edition of American Indian Living. Dr. David DeRose with Dr. Catherine Mwajo. Katie has been sharing with us things from her clinical practice, something that was really born in Indian country, working with Native Americans who had hepatitis C, some of the real exciting news, how treatments are available, they're well-tolerated, very effective. Katie, let's say someone's listening, though, and they say, I don't care if I have hepatitis C, if I've had it, maybe I've had it for 20 years, I feel fine, I never had symptoms, I never turned yellow like that friend of mine who had hepatitis. Are there some people that just based on their symptoms can cross hepatitis C off the list?
1: No, not really. For the most part, hepatitis C is a silent infection, a silent killer, if you will. Most people, when they get infected with this virus, do not have any signs or symptoms. In other words, they don't turn yellow. Maybe they have some slight flu-like symptoms, but nothing that would cause them even to go to the doctor, much less go to the hospital. This virus can stay in your system and does stay in your system. For many of my patients, it's been, 20 years, 30 years,
0: wow,
1: sometimes 40 years. People who were infected back in the 1970s or 1980s. The problem with this infection is it doesn't start to rear its ugly head until the liver actually starts to become severely damaged.
0: Mm.
1: In other words, scar tissue builds up in it to the point where liver is actually cirrhotic. The patient has cirrhosis. Now, a person can have cirrhosis of the liver and not know it. Their color's fine. Mm. They look just like anybody else.
0: Mm-hmm.
1: Abnormalities will show up on blood work, but sometimes, but not often. And some doctors aren't so trained in liver disease, and they don't pick up on that. Certainly, I have patients who have had hep C, even have cirrhosis for many years, and there are no abnormalities whatsoever on their liver function test, for example, their liver enzymes. So it doesn't matter how good your blood work looks, you still need to get that antibody test. When the patient has hepatitis C and it's been many years, cirrhosis is there. And then cirrhosis, of course, is a continuum. And cirrhosis is advancing as the years go by, particularly if patient is overweight and drinking alcohol, that hastens disease progression. And what we see are symptoms start occurring as the liver actually starts to fail.
0: So I think just about everyone tuning in today, Katie, has heard of cirrhosis. But can you explain it simply what cirrhosis is? What does it look like?
1: Cirrhosis of the liver is when this very vital, very important organ that has about 500 different functions in the body, the healthy functioning cells start to be replaced by scar tissue that no longer functions.
0: Mm-hmm.
1: And once your liver no longer functions, you lose a lot of things. You lose a lot of very important proteins that are in your blood. Proteins, for example, that keep your muscles strong and normal.
0: Okay.
1: Proteins that promote coagulation and blood clotting that's necessary for our survival. The liver detoxifies the blood, not just from medications you might be taking, but just from the chemicals in the food that you eat. Mm. And as the liver starts to become a less effective filter, toxins build up in the blood and go up into the brain and can cause actually fuzzy thinking, memory loss, imbalance. Of course, we see bilirubin, which is a chemical, build up in the bloodstream, and then in advanced cases of liver cirrhosis, we see yellowing of the skin, yellowing of the eyes.
0: Okay.
1: As time goes on and liver becomes really sort of like a lump of scar tissue, the circulation of the blood going through the liver isn't able to pass through the liver, and so it reroutes itself.
0: Mm-hmm.
1: And that causes a whole host of problems, including fluid buildup in the abdomen and in the legs.
0: And this is what also causes the enlargement of these veins in different places, the varicose veins and the swallowing tube, the esophagus, things like that?
1: Exactly. It's a life-threatening situation because the blood is going to go back to the heart where it wants to go.
0: Mm-hmm.
1: And if it can't make it through the liver, it's going to reroute itself, for example, around the base of the esophagus. And when those veins rupture, because they're being, you know, exposed to food passing down and stomach acid, that's a life-threatening situation, gastrointestinal bleeding that can kill a person.
0: So basically, the liver is a location, a destination, if you will, in the body, where huge amounts of blood flow travel through every minute. Is that correct?
1: Yes.
0: And you scar that down, it changes not only the circulatory system, but you lose all these vital functions that the liver has.
1: Yes, yes. And, you know, I also tell patients our bodies are a little bit like cars, a lot more complex. But when one organ is diseased, just like a car part, it feeds back on other organs. And we're just now starting to sort of look at how the health of the liver feeds back on the health of the heart and the kidneys.
0: Mm.
1: Everybody's concerned about the heart, right?
0: Right, right.
1: And people are concerned about the kidneys too. We know people that have had kidney problems.
0: Mm-hmm.
1: Liver generally doesn't get a lot of credit, and it is a hearty organ, but when it does start to deteriorate and lose its ability to function normally, it can be a very serious situation.
0: So can someone live without their liver?
1: No, no. You can live without one kidney,
0: uh-huh.
1: And you can get a kidney transplant. I suppose you can also get a heart transplant.
0: Mm-hmm.
1: We do, of course, do liver transplants.
0: Mm-hmm.
1: In California, that's a very, very difficult thing to do. We have a very short supply. And you have to have a what's called a MELD score of 35 to qualify for a liver transplant, and I would say a MELD score of 35 is exceptionally sick. intensive care.
0: Oh, okay. So someone's got to be really bad off. Do they also have to have other characteristics? I mean, can someone be an alcoholic and get a liver transplant, for example?
1: That's a controversial area. And there are a lot of experts that fall on either side of the fence on that as to whether alcoholism, oftentimes a disease of relapse, can those people be transplanted? Certainly, I have patients, alcoholic cirrhosis, who have received a transplant, and they've mm-hmm. done very well, as long as they never drink again.
0: Uh-huh.
1: That being said, the point about alcohol, very, very important that any person who drinks get screened for hepatitis C.
0: Mm,
1: because you might say, well, I'm not drinking that much. Well, guess what? If you have chronic hep C, you can't drink any alcohol. Mm. It's like gasoline on a fire. So another good reason or another criteria here for getting screened for the hep C virus, if you drink alcohol, even not in excess, get screened for the hep C virus.
0: Okay, great message. So we promised our listeners that we would tell them about some of these other liver conditions. Of course, there's other infectious liver conditions like hepatitis A and B. And you mentioned earlier in the show the condition known as fatty liver. Can you bring those into the discussion too?
1: Sure. When I have a hep C patient in the office, one of the first things I'll do is to see if they're immune to the hepatitis A and B virus. Hepatitis A is spread oral fecal route. You could get it from a salad bar.
0: Oh, okay.
1: Dirty lettuce or sprouts. Hepatitis B is spread both through the blood and through secretions, for example, vaginal or seminal fluid.
0: Uh-huh.
1: We also have a lot of hepatitis B, particularly in the Asian population, that's spread vertically, mother to child, during the birth process. So those viruses are hepatitis A is not very serious. Hepatitis B is serious. They both have vaccines. So any patient that has hepatitis C needs to be vaccinated against hepatitis A and B to keep their livers safe. Then the other big issue now, in fact, probably people are calling it an epidemic, is that of fatty liver disease. So what is fatty liver? Well, it's basically a fatty infiltration of the liver that we often see in certain ethnic groups.
0: Hmm.
1: That would be Hispanic, Native American, Alaskan Native, and Caucasian are the most prone to fatty liver disease. Mm. Generally, these patients are overweight, even morbidly obese.
0: Uh-huh.
1: Many of them have diabetes. So it's sort of a metabolic problem for the liver.
0: And so correcting the diabetes and the obesity, will that reverse the fatty liver?
1: Well, lots of patients can be treated for their diabetes. Their A1Cs can be brought under control, but that's not going to take care of their fatty liver.
0: Mm.
1: Certainly, if I know a diabetic patient has fatty liver disease, I will treat with, I'll favor certain diabetic medications that decrease rates of fibrosis in the liver as opposed to others. And then we really, really have to push the diet and the weight loss exercise. I had a patient in the clinic, a Native American, who he was definitely overweight and he had sedentary lifestyle. His liver on ultrasound showed fatty infiltration. Over the course of a year, he lost 30 pounds.
0: Mm-hmm.
1: He was riding his bicycle everywhere.
0: Excellent.
1: And his liver returned to normal.
0: Really?
1: Yeah.
0: So how important is the presence or the absence of fatty liver if someone has hepatitis C? Do these things interact?
1: Of course. It's a complicating factor. It's another hit to the liver. There's one genotype that seems to be associated, genotype 3, with increased fatty infiltration or steatohepatitis. But you look at it, as to how many insults the liver is undergoing.
0: Mm-hmm.
1: Hepatitis C, that's an insult. Alcohol in high persistent dosages fatty liver from obesity, diabetes.
0: Wow. So all of these things coming together. And then there's this other connection, you mentioned it, with cancer. Is there a connection between hepatitis C and cancer?
1: This is a very scary reality about chronic hepatitis C infection. In patients, particularly the baby boomers born between 1945 and 1965, who have had their hepatitis C for a while and now actually have cirrhosis of the liver. And remember, cirrhosis of the liver can be silent, too. Sometimes you have to be in advanced cirrhosis of the liver, decompensated cirrhosis of the liver, for somebody to take notice. But once a hep C virus is in an environment in a liver that's cirrhotic, we see that the chance of developing liver cancer is very, very high. Actually, it's at 3 to 4% a year.
0: Wow.
1: So what I tell my patients is, well, put 100 people in a room and take 2 or 3 out of them out every year and give them liver cancer.
0: Wow. Katie, we got to step away. One more break and then a final segment. Exciting stuff about the liver, good news, things that you can change by changing your lifestyle, by getting tested, by getting treatment. More good news coming up in our final segment of today's edition of American Indian Living. I'm Dr. David DeRose. Don't you go away.
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0: You are back with Dr. David DeRose and with Dr. Catherine Moiseau. She is sitting across from me here. We're in a medical clinic, actually, in Lake County, California, where Dr. Moiseau practices. And we're hearing some exciting things about hepatitis. Katie, I know a lot of this has been going by very quickly for many people. They want more information. They want to read up on things. Is there something that you can point them to?
1: Yes, one of the very best websites is one called hcvadvocate.org. HCV stands for Hepatitis C Virus Advocate.org. It's a website that healthcare professionals can go to and do. And any person with any questions or concerns about Hep C, and it's the information is excellent. For the person who wants to get more technical, I'd recommend going to the AASLD website. AASLD stands for the American Association for the Study of Liver Disease. And they keep all the most recent recommendations and guidelines are published on that website. Things like, we've got treatment and cure. Things like when you have Hep C, you don't have to have a liver biopsy anymore. We don't do liver biopsies anymore.
0: Okay.
1: Also talking about the cost of treatment right now and some of the difficulties that we're having with access.
0: Okay, so AASLD, the American Association for the Study of Liver Disease, those initials, that's great for the clinician, the physician, or practicing health professional. You mentioned the HCVAdvocate.org. That's good for anybody, whether they're a medical professional or not?
1: Yes.
0: Okay, great. So I'll try to make a mental note of that, HCV Advocate. And by the way, it's easier to pronounce than your last name, for me at least.
1: Yeah, definitely.
0: Okay. So, Katie, you mentioned, as we were talking about this, the finances. We don't want to talk so much about prices because those things can change. It's a pre-recorded show. I mean, things could change rapidly. But new drugs come out. They're very promising. They're often costly. Should someone put off getting tested for hepatitis C, fearing that it may be a very expensive treatment that they couldn't afford?
1: The treatment right now is expensive and is probably out of reach for people who are paying out of pocket. But like we alluded to before, it's very important to know if you have chronic hepatitis C so that if you do, you can start taking care of yourself. Mm-hmm. As we mentioned, not drinking alcohol, losing weight. The new medications are sort of miraculous, you know, for those of us who are used to treating people with the old drugs, but they are actually very expensive. Mm-hmm. Certainly, the benefit outweighs the cost because mm-hmm. people are living longer, healthier once their Hep C is cured. But we are having some difficulties with both private insurance, Medicare, and certainly Medi-Cal is struggling under the cost of these drugs.
0: Now, I know a lot of people who I've worked with in different settings who they could pay for it out of pocket, you know, but I know you deal a lot with the Medi-Cal or more of a welfare type population, and this is the group you're saying couldn't dream of paying for this on their own, right?
1: Well, yes, and I would also say that most working people probably wouldn't be able to pay for the cost of these medicines. Suffice to say, probably a lot more expensive than a car, even a couple of cars.
0: Okay.
1: It seems sort of unfair, but the benefit to getting treated and cured is certainly outweighs the cost. And it's a field and a sort of a story that's constantly changing. As we speak, negotiations are being made. Pharmaceutical companies being approached by insurance companies, being approached by Medi-Cal, and deals are being struck so that I think within the next 6 to 12 months, we will, in fact, see everybody being treated that needs to be treated. Right now, most of the access is limited to people with advanced liver disease.
0: Okay. So let's come back to this other issue that you mentioned, because we're trying in this show to encourage people to be tested for hepatitis C virus, to hear this good news that we're communicating about the effectiveness of treatment and how a person can make lifestyle changes that can slow the progression of hepatitis C virus, even if they don't start on medication tomorrow, right?
1: Absolutely.
0: But what about this issue that you've mentioned more than once now, stigma? Why would you say that? Are there people actually afraid to find out they have hepatitis C because of what other people will say?
1: Yeah, I see a lot of that, and I see a lot of that in Indian country. I've been working with hepatitis C patients for years. I've been working with patients who have struggled on and off with substance abuse, alcohol use, it's really heartbreaking for me to see patients not coming forward and not getting the care, the treatment, the workups that they're entitled to because of stigma of this disease.
0: So when you talk with these folks, what are they afraid of?
1: Well, I think there are people who think that somehow they're at fault. You know, that something that happened many years ago, if in fact this patient contracted it through drug use in the past, that somehow that's a moral problem, and we know that it's not. We know that addiction is a disease, and it has its root causes, and it's not because of a characterological defect or because the person with Hep C is less smart or less good than anybody else.
0: And I guess the message is, even if someone did feel that way and what you've just said didn't convince them, we could say, well, we all make mistakes, right? If someone is making a moral issue, or do you think that's a dangerous thing to step into? If someone's looking back on their past and say, I just want to bury that, I don't want to think about that, Dr. Mazzo, I don't want to think about that one time when I shared a needle and that's behind me. Do you hear things like that? And you just
1: sure.
0: Yeah.
1: Sure. Yeah. Patients don't want to talk about it. Doctors don't want to talk about it with their patients even. Mm. Young people, and I don't think it changes over the years, young people get caught up in the moment. You know, they get caught up with what's going on for them and their development. And sometimes they do things that aren't too smart, that are kind of rash. Mm-hmm. Certainly for the baby boomers back in the 1960s, 70s, and 80s, there was a lot going on, big social movements, change occurring, good change for the most part, as we look back at those years. But certainly there was a lot of drug use, that actually people didn't know at that time, like we know now, is not very good for you, mm-hmm. and carries risk.
0: Well, we've talked about infectious hepatitis, at least of the C variety. We talked about how hepatitis B is something that you don't want to get if you haven't had it and you've got C, right? Isn't that why you're checking for it and immunizing people for it?
1: Absolutely. If you have C in your liver, you don't want any more letters in it. No alphabet soup. Mm-hmm. Get yourself immunized against the A and the B virus.
0: And I know you did mention in passing that the A virus was not as bad as these others because there's no chronic state, right, with hepatitis A?
1: Sure. All people who come in contact with hepatitis A will clear virus. It's dangerous in the extremes of age, the very young and the very old. Certainly because I work with liver patients, I myself got vaccinated against mm-hmm. hepatitis A, and people traveling in some foreign countries, the recommendations are to get vaccinated. If you have chronic hep C, you need to be vaccinated against hepatitis A if you're not already immune, and the same for hep B.
0: And some of the things I've seen have suggested that hepatitis A may be more common in Indian country than in other segments of the American population. I don't know if that's still the case or not.
1: I'm not so sure about that.
0: Okay. Well, that's one we can study up on, right? Well, believe it or not, Katie, our time has just about slipped away. Why don't you give us those websites once more?
1: So that would be HCVAdvocate, ADVOCAT.org, and also the American Association for the Study of Liver Disease has a website that's a very good source of information. Get tested.
0: If someone just joined us, or if you wanted to crystallize everything in about 10 or 15 seconds, what message would you want to be out there?
1: We've got an epidemic of chronic hepatitis C. It dwarfs HIV infection. Get screened. Baby boomers and anybody who's engaging in high-risk behavior.
0: Okay, and you said anyone who's drinking too, right?
1: Absolutely.
0: Wow, great messages. Dr. Catherine Mazzo, it has been great to have you on the show. Hepatitis C was the topic, and you have now information that you need to act on. I'm Dr. David DeRose for all of us at American Indian Living, as always, wishing you the very best of health.

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1: Listen to this advice for your life found in Galatians 4, verses 4 and 5. The Bible says, "But when the fullness of the time had come, God sent forth His Son, born of a woman, born under the law, to redeem those who were under the law, that we might receive the adoption as sons." You know, when I was a kid, I hated history class. Maybe it had something to do with how boring I thought Canadian history was compared to European or even American history. I mean, we didn't even have the kinds of civil wars and riots that other countries had. And memorizing all those names and dates of explorers and so on seemed just pointless for a grade school boy. To me, history seemed like a course in dead people, and I could think of better ways to spend my time. But then later in life, I became a Christian. I mean, a real Christian, not just somebody raised in a Christian home. And as I grew to know Jesus, all of a sudden, history became one of the most important subjects in the world, because now I could see that history reveals the workings of God. Ancient Babylon, Persia, Greece, and Rome, they were all important parts of Bible prophecy. Ancient Egypt was a real place where God's people were slaves for hundreds of years. European history was the story of how the Christian message stayed alive through the Dark Ages, even though organized Christianity itself had some pretty shameful chapters in its history. Today's passage makes a point we really shouldn't miss. God works through history. Jesus didn't come at some random point in time. It was all carefully calculated in the mind of God for the salvation of the human race. Not only did Jesus come when the prophecy said He would, He also came at a prime time for the message of the gospel to spread across the face of the earth. I like the way that Frank Roberts puts it in his book on Christian history. Listen, in Christ, God's activity in history, His dialogue with humankind, rose to a scream that forced itself on human attention. God took history so seriously that He entered into it in His own Son and put Himself at the mercy of sinful humanity. In Christ, God was present in His world and in its history. I don't think it's an accident that today we still divide the marking of time into the period that came before Christ and the period that came after Christ. I know that some people have changed that for political and ideological reasons, but we're still marking time from the days of Christ, no matter how you label it. God's appearance on earth was the most important thing that has happened in human history, and all of human history is driving towards the point where Christ returns in person to set up His kingdom. The very science of history belongs to God, and His interaction with the human race over the centuries proves that He's not an absentee landlord who doesn't care what happens here. And that has something to say about how we live our lives. If the passage of time belongs to God, if the whole point of human history is the story of Jesus, it ought to shape the way that we spend our time. When Jesus finally returns and we review the books, is your life going to be an integral part of His story? Are your decisions, your actions going to fit into the story as God intended to tell it? Is your life a part of the plan of salvation, a part of God's plan to establish His kingdom and redeem this world from sin and suffering? Just think about it. Your life can be part of the story the way God loves to tell it. And frankly, I can't think of a better way to live.

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2: This is It Is Written. I'm John Bradshaw. Thanks for joining me. This is part three of our series, The Prequel of the Bible. And today, we're going to be asking some questions. Have you ever read the Bible?
3: Yes.
4: Yes.
5: Definitely parts, but not all the way through, which I should, but just haven't.
6: Yes. Cover to cover about probably 27 times.
2: Did you know there's a story in the Bible that predates the Garden of Eden and yet is still impacting the world today?
3: Not so much.
4: No.
5: I have heard it, but I couldn't tell you the name of the story.
6: Tell me about it.
2: We're looking at this backstory, this prequel that's hidden in the Bible. Once you discover it, once you know it, it'll broaden and deepen your understanding of the entire Word of God. And when I say it's hidden, well, that's because it is. You'll find part of it in Genesis, and you'll find the rest of it scattered throughout the Bible, all the way down to the book of Revelation. And it's written in non-linear form. That means it's not written in order. The beginning of the story is found near the middle of the Bible. The middle of the story is found back near the beginning of the Bible. When something is written in a non-linear form, presented in a non-linear form, you want to sit up and take notice because important information is being conveyed. For example, prophecy, such as the book of Revelation, can be in non-linear form. Our study of the prequel of the Bible so far has led to some big conclusions. First, there's a battle going on right now for control of the universe. Second, that battle isn't one of weapons, but it's one of ideas. It's a political battle, if you will. You could say it's a political campaign. Each side has a platform for how the universe should be run. On one side, God and his followers, who say that the universe should be organized around a system where everything gives to and supports everything else, where each interaction results in blessing to each party. It's a system that has loving kindness as its organizing principle. Now, the competing system advanced by the other side, by Satan and his followers, contends that the universe should be organized around a system of taking. A system where strength and aggression rule. A system where interactions produce a winner and a loser. This is a system that has selfishness as its organizing principle. This system was part of Satan's rebellion against God. The two organizing principles reflect the characters of their champions. God is love, and in his system, everything gives to everything else, with God giving the most. Satan is selfish, and his system is based on conflict and taking, where power and force determine outcomes and where domination is the ultimate goal. The irony here is that Satan has claimed from the start of his rebellion that God is in fact selfish at the core, and that he, Satan, is revealing the real character of God. And really, with that attempt to redefine reality, sounds much like what we would see in a modern political campaign. What we found in our study of this story in the Bible has been remarkable. But it hasn't just been an historical study, because this pitched political campaign between God and Satan and their governing philosophies is very real and is profoundly affecting our lives every single day. One of the most remarkable things you can learn from this backstory of the Bible is this. This earth, originally created by God in perfection, has been twisted by the devil into a real-time demonstration of how his system of selfishness works. Now, we're going to look at some decisive battles in this war of ideas between God and Satan. Battles that took place early in the life and ministry of Jesus. The first one took place in a valley in the Middle East, a valley through which the Jordan River flows. I'll have that in just a moment. Temptation is a fact of life, but you can be successful in the face of temptation. 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Thanks for joining me on It Is Written. Jesus was baptized by John the Baptist in the River Jordan. When he was, his father's voice was heard proclaiming from heaven that this was my beloved Son in whom I am well pleased. The Holy Spirit rested upon Jesus in the form of a dove. This was the beginning of Jesus' formal ministry. What happened next was essentially hand-to-hand combat with Satan. Matthew 4:1 says that Jesus was led by the Spirit into the wilderness, which in this case was the desert. And he began to prepare for his conflict with Satan by fasting for 40 days. Now, that might seem like a strange thing to do. That is, most people would prepare for battle by doing everything they could to increase their strength. Jesus, on the other hand, gave up just about every last ounce of strength that he had. In doing this, he was showing us that power to resist Satan comes from, not within ourselves, but from a relationship with God and from the Word of God. An ER doctor once said that the rule he uses is the rule of threes. Death comes after 3 minutes without oxygen, 3 days without water, or 3 weeks, or up to 30 days, without food. Now, there are all sorts of conditions and caveats, but basically, 30 days without food takes a person to the very edge of human endurance. By the time Jesus had fasted for 40 days, he was faint with weakness. His body was shutting down. His energy reserves were depleted. His body was a jumble of chemical imbalances and shortages. It was practically screaming at him to do whatever he possibly could to prolong life. Now, in that condition, it would have taken an enormous effort simply to focus his mind, but it was in that state, on the very edge of death, that he met Satan in decisive battle. The picture is clearly painted for us in the writings of both Matthew and Luke. The battle was comprised of three skirmishes, and like the entire conflict before it, this was a political battle. It was a battle of ideas. Now, in the first encounter, Satan came to Jesus with an idea which on the surface seemed to be straightforward. He said to him, "If you are the Son of God, then command that these stones be made into bread." So few words, so much going on. There were layers and layers to Satan's challenge. First was doubt. He wanted Jesus to express doubt in his relationship with God and in his own mission and ministry. Notice what he said, "If you are the Son of God." He was trying to open up a crack in Jesus' thinking that he could then go and drive a wedge right into. And secondly, he wanted Jesus to perform an act of selfishness as a consequence of that doubt. He wanted Jesus to act in harmony with his system of selfishness. Remember, Satan's original claim was that God was fundamentally selfish. He wanted to be justified in that. He was desperate to prove to the universe that that was so. And notice that the trap was baited with food, which was exactly what Jesus desperately needed. And yet Jesus didn't give in. In Matthew 4:4, we read that he responded to Satan with scripture. It is written, man shall not live by bread alone, but by every word that proceeds from the mouth of God. Satan's initial foray failed, and so he became less subtle. Matthew 4:5 says that Satan took Jesus and stood him on the highest point of the temple and said, if you are the Son of God, throw yourself down, for it is written, he shall give his angels charge over you, and in their hands they shall bear you up, lest you dash your foot against a stone. Now, in the second temptation, Satan again tries to play on any shred of doubt that might be in Jesus' mind. Again, he uses that word, if you are the Son of God, just prove it and everything will be okay. Now, for a dying man, the idea of having God help him in his time of need must have been a very attractive one. It was a layered temptation, very clever. Satan was trying to get Jesus to use selfishness to his advantage. But he failed when Jesus quoted scripture in response. It is also written, do not put the Lord your God to the test. Then came the third and most decisive skirmish. There was no subtlety this time. It was a head-on attack that went right to the core of the conflict. Character against character, system of running the universe against system of running the universe. We pick up the narrative in Matthew 4, verse 8. Again, the devil took him up on an exceedingly high mountain and showed him all the kingdoms of the world and their glory. And he said to him, all these things I will give you if you will fall down and worship me. Let's take this bit by bit, make sure we understand what's going on here. Satan takes Jesus to the top of the highest mountain and shows Jesus in great detail the splendor of the world. Now remember, Satan usurped the dominion God gave Adam and Eve over the earth. So he's the boss of the earth, as it were. Jesus calls him the prince of this world. Here, Satan asserts that he has control over the earth and that he's able to transfer ownership. That's a point Jesus does not dispute. Satan is essentially showing Jesus his accomplishments. He's saying, see what happens under my control, under my system. See how humanity advances rapidly under a system of adversity and conflict. See how conflict breeds innovation and technology. See how selfishness and greed give birth to great commercial empires. See how cities grow and flourish as great men and women build them and compete for control. He's saying, this is the way it should be done. Satan is saying that his system of unbridled selfishness works. He was making an offer, and it boiled down to this. We can end the war right here, and you can have all the spoils of the earth I have built if you just admit that my way is better than yours. The offer to end the battle with a win was probably very compelling to a man exhausted and at death's door. But that would have been dishonest and selfish, and Christ refused. In Matthew 4:10 we read, Jesus said to him, away with you, Satan, for it is written, you shall worship the Lord your God, and him only you shall serve. Matthew tells us that angels came and attended him, bringing him back from the edge of death. Now, speaking of death, did Jesus really need to die on the cross? I'll have that in just a moment. Temptation is a fact of life, but you can be successful in the face of temptation. 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It's a place of mystery, northwest of Las Vegas in Nevada, an area where people are convinced aliens roam and visits from extraterrestrials frequently occur. Do UFOs visit America? What do the locals say about what happens or doesn't happen in their own backyard? Don't miss
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2: Thanks for joining me on It Is Written. When Satan tempted Jesus in the wilderness, he caused Jesus to see the splendor of the kingdoms of the cities of the world. But it wasn't the cities Jesus wanted. Jesus came for the hearts of the people in the cities. He didn't want them suffering in Satan's kingdom. Instead, he wanted them

0: cross. So, did Jesus really need to die on the cross? Well, let's ask. Did Jesus really need to die on the cross? Why or why not?
1: I believe yes, just because he died on the cross for us, and it just shows like how powerful he is and just like how he's impacted all of us, and we're here today because he died on the cross for us.
2: Yes, because there was sin in the world. And without someone, as in Jesus, God's son, that came so that we may have the right to eternal life because of sin that man brought into the world. Before sin, there was not a need, but after sin, yes.
3: To pay for our sins. And yes.
4: Yes, because without the shedding of blood, there's no remission of sins. And he was the Lamb of God who took the sins of the world. You know, his blood was shed on the cross, and that's the only thing that God looks at as the perfect sacrifice for sins. He's the way, the truth, and the life, and no one gets to the Father but through him. So that's the only, there's no plan B.
0: There are a lot of opinions about Jesus on the cross. So let's view the cross in the context of this prequel we're studying. So here is the Christ at the end of his life. Throughout his life, he's preached and lived a message that is simple, yet radical. That his is a kingdom of love that is profoundly different from the world. He's lived a completely unselfish life. At the same time, he's accumulated some very powerful enemies by telling the religious leaders that they have turned a message of love into a system of domination and profit, that they've taken something that was supposed to reflect God's character and they've made it reflect Satan's character. Accordingly, he called them hypocrites. He called them a brood of vipers, and they hated him. They wanted him dead. And now he's hanging on the cross. Some of his enemies are standing there, victorious. They're watching him die. They weren't the only ones. Satan was there, of course, and it was a very, very tense moment for him. Remember, Satan's whole campaign and purpose was not about torturing or killing Jesus. Of course, he was happy enough to do that. His campaign, his war, was about replacing God as the ruler of the universe, or at least revealing God as a fraud. And to do that, he had to prove his charges against God. He had to prove that God was selfish, a liar, and was holding everyone back and keeping the best for himself. He had to prove that God, and of course Jesus, were fundamentally selfish. And he had to prove that God's law was unjust, that law and mercy couldn't coexist. If he managed to do even part of that, he would show that Christ's entire life had been a lie and an exercise in hypocrisy. As Jesus hangs on the cross, the primary characters in this contest for the control of the universe are thrown into sharp relief. On the one side is Jesus, kind, caring, self-sacrificing, with love and goodwill toward everyone. His life demonstrates what selflessness looks like as he substitutes himself for us and takes the punishment for our rebellion so that we could be restored to paradise. On the other side is Satan, cruel, arrogant, selfish, grasping. His objective is to prove that God is selfish and then take over the administration of the universe. And it's not just the characters who are clashing at the cross, it's their systems. Jesus hangs on the cross, the ultimate reflection of his intentional giving and loving kindness to humanity. At the same time, the fact he hangs on the cross is the ultimate reflection of Satan's world of taking, dominating, grasping for power and control. Both systems meet where a truly innocent man hangs dying. And it's not as though Jesus confidently rushed to the cross. In Matthew 26:39, where Jesus is in the Garden of Gethsemane the night before he was crucified, he pleads with God to provide some other way of resolving the case of mankind. He's a man. He doesn't want to die. But unselfishly, Jesus goes through with it. He suffered under the weight of the sins of humanity and he died. And in doing so, he demonstrated that God's law

0: is both just and merciful. Jesus' death simultaneously threw the characters of God and Satan into sharp relief. It cut through Satan's layers of deception, and his rebellion was entirely discredited in front of a watching universe. So here's the question. If Satan lost at the cross, why didn't God destroy him right then and there? Why has there been some 2,000 more years of the earth persisting under Satan's system and under Satan's dominion? Well, let's ask. If Jesus won victory by dying on the cross, why is there still sin on the earth?
1: Just because it's our society today. We all have problems. We all deal with things. I mean, it's just life.
2: So with sin that and his death, that wasn't the end of it. He's coming back. And for those that are believers and those that are living, as he has instructed throughout the Bible, then he's coming to take us home. We were always meant to have eternal life.
3: I don't know. I want to say because of Satan, hell, maybe. I don't know. Why is it? That's a good question. I've honestly never been asked like something like that. Or thought about something like that. So, what do you know?
4: We're in a spiritual warfare. We live in a fallen world. So sin is rampant. Pick up any paper, listen to any newscast. I mean, it's just everywhere. And we're going to be subjected to a sinful world until Christ returns and changes it.
0: At the cross, most of Satan's charges were swept away. Most, but not all. And that's not good enough for God. If he destroyed Satan then, some of the accusations Satan made would forever hang in the air. There'd always be a small doubt about God and his character. And that small doubt could be enough to build a rebellion on. And another Satan could arise. No, God is seeing this through until the very end, so there'll never again be cause for doubt. Never again be a rationale for rebellion. And that means once we're done with Satan, we will forever be done with rebellion against God, otherwise known as sin. There's also another aspect. By letting time go on, the effects of Jesus' ministry also go on, and millions more people are able to accept eternal life. You and I are able to accept the gift of eternal life because time has continued through our lives. And so we go on, letting Satan's design for the earth play out and letting the truth be self-evident. Of course, Satan is in total political campaign mode, so anything bad that happens, he blames on God. But here's the thing. A system designed around selfishness and taking is a really, really bad operating system for the earth and for human society. This is because selfishness, by its very nature, collapses in on itself. The system Satan unleashed has resulted in death, disease, conflict, and suffering. But there's more to come. As our physical earth and human society not only continue to decline, but reach a tipping point and go into rapid decline. Satan can't hide that fact, nor can he shift blame for it. And as the effects of his system grow more apparent on earth, Satan knows that he's rapidly running out of time. In the next part of this series, we'll look at the prophecies of Jesus regarding the rapid decline of our earth and human society. We'll look at how those prophecies are coming true in real time, right now. We'll look at the current collapse of Satan's design and what the Bible says will happen next as this war for control of the universe comes to its climactic end right before our eyes. Thank you for remembering that It Is Written exists because of the kindness of people just like you. 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Let's pray together now. Our Father in heaven, we are grateful that in this great battle between good and evil, in this competition of competing systems, that we can know that greater is he that is in us than he that is in the world. We recognize that in a conflict of this magnitude, we shall be swept away unless our hearts are surrendered to you fully. Friend, let me ask you this question. As this battle rages, where are you in relation to God? Does he have your heart? Beyond what we can see, there is a tremendous conflict taking place. Will you be swept away or gathered up with the saints and saved when Jesus comes back? It takes simply a decision. Lord, take my heart, make it yours, save me, turn me in your direction, live your life in me. Lord, we do that. We thank you for doing it. We thank you for having us as your own. We pray with John, who wrote the book of Revelation and said, "Even so, come, Lord Jesus." And we pray in Jesus' name. Amen. Thank you so much for joining me. I'm looking forward to seeing you again next time. Until then, remember, it is written, man shall not live by bread alone, but by every word that proceeds from the mouth of God.

You've been listening to It Is Written, presented by Pastor John Bradshaw. We hope you have been blessed and that your faith in God has been renewed. Join us again next week at the same time on this station for It Is Written with John Bradshaw. This program was produced by It Is Written, all rights reserved. 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

Today, God's word for your life comes from Matthew chapter 5 and verse 17 and 18. Do not think that I came to destroy the law or the prophets. I did not come to destroy, but to fulfill. For assuredly I say to you, till heaven and earth pass away, one jot or one tittle will by no means pass from the law till all is fulfilled. I'm pretty sure you've already noticed this, but life has a way of changing with every minute. You never get the same thing twice. Go back and visit the house you grew up in, and the new owners will have painted it a different color. Go visit the school you attended as a kid, and the teachers are all different, and the classrooms don't look the same way you remember. Try a meal you loved as a kid, but haven't had in a long, long time, and you're going to wonder why you liked it so much. The music you liked is now old-fashioned, and the clothes you used to wear are out of date. One of the hardest things people find out about life is that you just can't seem to hang on to it. But right in the middle of all those shifting sands, just when you think there's nothing you can count on, Jesus says something really important. Do not think that I've come to destroy the law and the prophets, Jesus says. Not one jot, not one tittle will pass from the law till everything's fulfilled. You see, the good news is, there are some things in life that just don't change. God's moral laws, the Ten Commandments, are as meaningful and relevant today as they were thousands of years ago. Murder is still wrong, and so are things like theft and adultery. Jesus Christ, the Bible says, is the same yesterday, today, and forever. And it says in the book of Romans that nothing will ever be able to separate you from the unchanging love of God. So, whatever your day might bring, take hope in this. You've got something solid to stand on, something unchanging, unshifting, reliable. The Bible is a trustworthy compass in a desert landscape that moves with the shifting winds of life. The grass withers, it says in Isaiah chapter 40. The flower fades, but the word of our God stands forever. And having that is just a better way to live.

Just listen to what God has for you today from Matthew chapter 7, beginning in verse 15. Beware of false prophets who come to you in sheep's clothing, but inwardly they are ravenous wolves. You will know them by their fruits. Do men gather grapes from thorn bushes or figs from thistles? You know, when I was a kid, there used to be this Warner Brothers cartoon where Wile E. Coyote puts on a sheep costume so he can sneak into the flock to steal a sheep for lunch. Now, what I didn't realize at the time, it was actually illustrating a biblical principle, whether or not that cartoonist knew it. You see, according to Jesus, the devil simply doesn't play fair. Contrary to popular artistic conceptions, the devil doesn't show up in red pajamas with a pitchfork over your left shoulder to try and tempt you into doing the wrong thing. Instead, he shows up like one of us. In fact, Paul levels this warning in 2 Corinthians chapter 11, beginning in verse 14. And no wonder, for Satan himself transforms himself into an angel of light. Therefore, it is no great thing if his ministers also transform themselves into ministers of righteousness, whose end will be according to their works. When the devil shows up in God's flock, he presents himself as a sheep. In fact, he can even pass himself off as a minister, someone in spiritual authority. So, how in the world are you supposed to tell the difference? That's really an important question, because today there are thousands of voices all claiming to present religious truth. Now, on the surface, most of them look like Christians. But common sense tells us they can't all be right, especially when they differ on the essentials of God's Word. So, how in the world are you supposed to keep them apart? There are two quick principles I'll share with you. First of all, you know it's not the real thing if they disagree with the Word of God. The Bible says in Isaiah 8, verse 20, to the law and to the testimony, if they do not speak according to this word, it is because there is no light in them. And of course, you'll notice that it doesn't say there is some light in them. It says to keep away from them altogether. God just doesn't change his mind about what he says in this book. Now, the second principle is found in our passage for today. Jesus says you will know them by their fruits. They might talk a good game, they might move thousands of people to tears with a single moving sermon, but if their lives don't agree with what they preach, you've got to be careful. The lesson for today is really quite simple. Don't just listen to what people say. Pay attention to what they do. Because even though we've all sinned and come short of the glory of God, and even though we all make mistakes from time to time, you'll still be able to recognize a genuine follower of Christ by the life they lead. And of course, that's just a better way to live.

The note he left said he had nothing to do with the terrible crime. But the 95 million people in the TV audience who watched police cars pursue a white Ford Bronco north on I-5 in Southern California might have wondered. O.J. Simpson was in the back of that vehicle with, among other things, $8,000 in cash, a change of clothing, a loaded weapon, a U.S. passport, and a disguise kit. It sure looked a certain way, but who are we to judge? In fact, that's a biblical question. John 7:24 says, "Judge not according to the appearance, but judge righteous judgment." It's easy to judge others, but in personal matters, it's not our role to do that. God is in the business of redemption. So today, judge less and point people to Jesus more. Judge less and encourage more. Anyone can sit in judgment. A Christian uses his or her influence to uplift and encourage. John Bradshaw, it is written.

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1: I guess you guys are serious about convocation. I wasn't expecting anybody. I confess my lack of faith to you this morning. I almost didn't come myself, but praise the Lord. We're alive, amen? We are alive and kicking while you are set up. You're ready for an avalanche. I want to have a word of prayer with you because I'm really excited about the things that we've been encountering and the pictures that have been emerging in this beautiful book that we keep reiterating. I want to have a word of prayer and ask the Lord to be with us as we meditate on this revelation. So I just invite you as you're seated to just bow your heads with me. I'm going to kneel and ask the Lord to make this time useful to us. Father in heaven, we are so grateful that we are fellow believers. We come together and warm this barn. We're going to warm this barn up, Lord, with our presence, with our eager hearts, with Christian love and fellowship. We pray, Lord, as we come together, we've only come to reflect on your word. That's why we're here. And Father, I pray that you, in spite of myself, would open our eyes this morning, get us started this morning with a fresh glimpse of Jesus, with an invitation from Jesus, that there's something better, there's something more beautiful yet to behold in his face. So we pray that you would lift the curtain and give us a glimpse behind scenes. Help us to see. We ask for the Spirit who inspired this chapter, inspired the gospel writer, to also inspire us and inspire our hearts and inspire our understanding. In the precious name of Jesus, we thank you and we pray. Amen. Amen. We're in John chapter 2, which I find it's a privilege for me to be able to speak on John chapter 2 because as we were learning yesterday, in John chapter 1, we have the prologue and we have sort of the behind-the-scenes beginning stages of this story, of this chronicling of the life of Jesus. But really, John chapter 2 is really the introduction of Jesus to the world, okay? So I want everything that we talk about, I see this in that context, that John chapter 2 is basically Jesus. He's coming on the stage of the world and he's saying, my name is Jesus, pleasure to meet you, right? To me, that is so profound. And as you know, by the way, you'll pick up on this, the presentations are in a teaching format. So we're trying to just engage to see this picture. As we all know in John chapter 2 is where Jesus performs his first of many miracles, right? We're on the same page there, yes? Just by nature of the fact that Jesus performs his first miracle in John chapter 2, suggests that this is the beginning of things, so to speak, right? This is Jesus presenting himself, introducing himself to the world. There are two major narratives in John chapter 2. There are two specific events that take place in John chapter 2. Now, when I read John chapter 2 again, I see both events as an expression from Jesus, letting us know how he wants to introduce himself to the world. Okay, to me that adds significance to these two events. And it's so provocative that I am really more in love with Jesus after encountering John chapter 2. And here's part of the reason. As you can see, the theme, the catchword, the takeaway that I want to throw out this morning is the word revolution. Because when Jesus introduces himself to the world, he does so in a revolutionary way. Okay, it's radical, it's provocative, it's amazing. Now, this is interesting to me because we're here near Eugene, Oregon, and we've been ministering on the campus of the University of Oregon, and I just moved up from the Bay Area in California, and people in Oregon are a little weird, you know what I'm saying? Now, catch what I'm saying. I don't mean weird in a bad way necessarily, though I'm sure that's part of it too. But on the University of Oregon campus, everybody's into some cause. Isn't that what Oregonians are like? Everyone is into some cause, right? Everyone wants to be an activist in some way. Everyone wants to stand up for something. Everyone is outspoken about something going on in society, in the government, such and such. The word revolution is a word that catches around here. Okay, it's a very relevant word because people are sensitive and they want to react to the things that are taking place that they see requires a change. But John chapter 2, Jesus is the revolutionary of revolutionaries. Can you say amen? I believe, I'm fully convinced, Jesus was the most radical teacher the world has ever seen. I'm convinced beyond a shadow of a doubt. And these two events, I think Jesus is communicating some of those sentiments. Okay, so let's begin. I'm just going to basically give a simple profile of both events and show how there's a connection between the two. I never saw this connection between the wedding in Cana and Jesus cleansing the temple in Jerusalem. What is the connection between these two events? Why are they presented in the opening introductory chapter of the life and teachings of Jesus? What is the significance of these two events, and how do these two events paint a revolutionary picture of Jesus and what he went about to do in this world? So let's open John chapter 2, and as you know, from verses 1 down through verse 12-ish, we find the first piece of this narrative, okay? This is Jesus in the wedding of Cana. Now, this is the scene of the first miracle of Jesus. Now, first of all, I don't know, look, you could disagree with me along this sermon. I'm just sharing some things that to me are interesting. Has it occurred to you that the introduction of Jesus takes place at a wedding? And the fact that Jesus starts the whole thing off attending an event that commemorates a covenant between two parties, right? Isn't that kind of interesting? That's how the thing begins. And it's almost as if the gospel writer starts Jesus off in this way, and then the narrative takes on from there, and through the entire book of John, it's Jesus seeking this covenant with his people, right? It all begins at a wedding, and Jesus is basically saying, this is what I want with you, right? He wants that covenant experience. So John chapter 2, if I can just read a few here. Verse 1 says, on the third day, there was a wedding in Cana of Galilee, and the mother of Jesus was there. Now, both Jesus and his disciples were invited to the wedding. Now, Jesus immortalized this little insignificant, otherwise meaningless town, Cana. And this wedding that takes place is according to Oriental customs, as we know. It wasn't the weddings that we're accustomed to today. My wedding was one day long. How many days long was your wedding? Probably one day long, right? But back in this part of the world, weddings took on several days of celebration and partying. Isn't that a custom we should probably adopt? We should have a big week-long party, no? Not if you're the paying end of things. You don't want a week-long party. But Jesus is at this party, and then, as you know, something happens. Something very embarrassing happens, okay? Now, Jesus is sort of in the back row over there. He's not really seen by people. He's not really at the forefront of everything. But something embarrassing happened in verse 3, and when they ran out of wine, the mother of Jesus says to him, they have no wine. I want you to think about this, folks, because you know that in this narrative that takes place, Jesus is about to turn water into wine, right? But the interesting thing is that if you look closely, under the surface here, there is some powerful allegorical pictures that give us an insight into the world that Jesus stepped into, okay? They have no wine. And immediately, Jesus confronts his mother, and he basically says, what does your concern have to do with me? My hour has not yet come. Now, in John chapter 2, as we're about to see, it's all about Jesus bringing in the new to replace the old, okay? You'll see that in this wedding. You'll see that at the temple. Jesus is introducing something new that will replace the old, right? There's powerful symbolism in they ran out of wine. It's an indictment. It was an indictment symbolically, portraying the barrenness of Judaism without its Messiah. Religion in Jesus' day had run out of wine. Are you with me? It had run out. The Messiah wasn't present in it. Jesus was not central to it. Therefore, it ran out. Now, notice the mention in verse 6 that the way Jesus responds to the situation is he points to 6 water pots of stone that were for the purification of the Jews. Okay, these were empty water pots that symbolize all of the ritual, all of the cleansing, all of the dry formalism in the religion of Jesus' day. And he says, fill it up with water. Isn't that powerful? You see what's going on here? Yeah. Under the surface of this simple, cute little cradle roll story is this revolutionary concept that's emerging. Jesus is saying, this is empty. This has run out. I'm here to fill it up and to bring new wine. Right? That's what's going on here. Now, it's interesting that when Jesus' mother sees the situation, she's like, finally, surely Jesus is going to show up to the picture and just wow everybody, blow everybody away, right? And the response that Jesus makes is a very fascinating one. He says, woman, and immediately to me, that doesn't sound right. Does that not sound right to anybody else? If I were, I'm from a Latin family, single mom. If I were to say woman, I would, you know, the next thing you hear would be, you know, or something louder, followed by loud, screaming Latin woman's voice. I would never say such a thing. So it sounds to me disrespectful. It doesn't sound right. But you know that there's one other occasion where Jesus referred to his mother as woman. And if you were paying attention last night, we learned that that was when Jesus was on the cross. And when Jesus said, woman, Jesus was essentially demonstrating his utter compassionate concern for his precious mother. So we know that under that occasion, when Jesus called his mother woman, it wasn't as it sounds to you and I. It was a respectful term. Are you with me? Yes or no? Okay, so if it was respectful in John 20, under compassionate circumstances, surely it can't mean anything different here. So Jesus says, woman, what does your concern have to do with me? See, mom is being mom. You know how moms are moms, right? She's trying to get him to do stuff. And Jesus, the statement he makes, my hour has not yet come. This is the first instance this takes place in the Gospel of John. And this term is picked up throughout the rest of the entire Gospel. And it begins right here in John chapter 2, as you'll see several things begin in John chapter 2 and are followed through a thread. But if you trace through the Gospel of John, you'll notice that what this term means is Jesus saying, I will not be manipulated by human interference. Men will not have any say in the decisions that the Messiah does because he is operating on heaven's agenda. Isn't that powerful? Now, are your fingers warm? If they're not, they're about to get warm, okay? Follow with me very quickly. You'll see how this thread follows all the way through the Gospel of John. You're in John chapter 2 and verse 4, I believe. Now notice John chapter 7, verse 6. We're going to do this very quickly. I just want to show you that this is a theme throughout the Gospel. In John chapter 7, verse 6, Jesus says to them, by the way, he's talking to his brothers, relatives again, my time, what does it say? Has not yet come, but your time is always ready. Turn to verse 30 of John chapter 7. John, the Gospel writer, says, therefore, they sought to take Jesus, but no one laid a hand on him. Why not? Because his hour or his time had not yet come. Hang a right, go to John chapter 8 and verse 20. What does it say? These words Jesus spoke in the treasury as he taught in the temple, and no one laid a hand on him. Why? Because his hour had not yet come. This is so fascinating. This theme that begins right there in John chapter 2 at the wedding of Cana. And Jesus replied to his mother. All through the life of Jesus, it was about the hour, right? It was about the hour. And there was a specified time via Bible prophecy, via heaven's agenda, where the life of Jesus would operate under. And nothing could happen that would change God's appointed hour. I always tell the Arise students that someone could have pulled up behind Jesus with a gun and pulled it to his head as he was teaching and pulled the trigger. And as that bullet exited that gun barrel, somehow the laws of nature could not obey that act because his hour had not yet come and the bullet would just fly out of midair or something. The very laws of nature are subject to the word of God. Can you say amen to that? Jesus is saying, you don't understand. I am not here to be manipulated by what people want me to do. I'm here on a specific mission. And nothing alters the course of my mission. By the way, then you get to John 12 and 17, which we won't go there. And it changes. Jesus says, Father, the hour has come. Glorify your Son. Isn't that awesome? Jesus finally says, the hour has come. And then he prays that awesome prayer in John chapter 17. So Jesus, in a respectful manner, is saying, Mom, stop being mom. I'm here on a heavenly appointed mission. And the time right now to wow these people, that time hasn't come yet. Okay, he understood the repercussions of what would have happened. And what blows my mind is that Jesus literally, in this first of all of his miracles, is satisfied just hanging out behind the scenes and going totally unnoticed. You do know the narrative here. Jesus does not emerge, and outside of his disciple circle, nobody even knows that it was Jesus, other than the guys that were the ones filling up the water. It specifically makes mention in the next verses what I've just said. Notice here, verses 9 and 10. When the master of the feast had tasted the water that was made wine, he didn't know where it came from, but the servants sure knew. They were the one that drew the water. The master of the feast called the bridegroom. Now check this out. The bridegroom is about to get some credit. He doesn't even know what happened, right? Verse 10, and he says to him, to the bridegroom, every man at the beginning sets out the good wine, and when the guests have well drunk, then the inferior. But you've kept the good stuff until the end. Isn't that a beautiful depiction of what Jesus would introduce into this world? Yes. The message there is essentially, what kind of wine is this? The stuff gets better along the way. The stuff gets better as the evening progresses. It just keeps getting better. And that's basically the message here, guys. That's the message here that Jesus is bringing. Jesus is bringing life back

John wraps it all up. And he says, this is the beginning of signs that Jesus did in Cana of Galilee, in which he manifested his what? His glory. He manifested his glory, and his disciples believed in him. Jesus left the wedding, and the majority of the people did not even have a clue what just happened. By the way, as a side note, what a beautiful picture of Jesus in that he performed that miracle to protect these people from a very embarrassing situation. Yeah? That Jesus has the concern for the basic well-being of people. And by the way, it would not have been horrible for them to just be stuck drinking water for the rest. After all, they were well into the festivities. I mean, even the guy was like, man, everyone has drunk and everyone is full of food, and now this? They could have been very well just drinking water for the rest, right? It just goes to show that Jesus doesn't simply provide us our necessities. Amen? Yeah. But Jesus gives us even more than what we need. I love that. I love that. The fact that the Lord doesn't just give you the basic entree, he gives you dessert as well, right? Here he's providing for the basic well-being and comfort of these people. But here's my point, folks. The phrase, this is the beginning of signs, you should notice that. Because I would think that my first miracle, I'm the Messiah, right? I want to enter into this world and announce to the people that I am the Son of God. I reckon that my first miracle, I would want to blow people away. I would want them spellbound. I would want them crawling on their knees. Amen? Thank God I'm not the Messiah. I would be a lame Messiah. But if you had the ability to perform signs and miracles, doesn't it seem that you would employ them to totally blow people away? Jesus here is totally satisfied with performing a miracle and not making a big show of it. Now, I'll tell you this. I was doing Bible work, evangelistic project in Nebraska years ago, and I was knocking on doors, and it was like 5 below. It was miserable. And, you know, as you knock on the doors, your knuckles are just, you know, going to fall off. Your hands are freezing. I'm from Miami, Florida. It was miserable. And it was rejection, rejection, rejection, rejection. Finally, a gentleman opened the door, and I told him, hey, I'm just a volunteer in the area looking for people to study the Bible with. He let me in his home, and I was so excited. I was like, finally, somebody bit the bait, right? Until I sat down and I looked on his wall. It turned out he's a Muslim poet, right? Brilliant, brilliant. I'm like 19 years old, and then we get into it. He says, so tell me, what's your message? What do you come to bring? And I start getting into the message, right, talking about the scriptures. He goes, and he basically said, I'm a Muslim. You know, put the Bible down, and let's just talk, right? And that's what I tried to do. 3 hours later, we're still debating and debating and debating whether Jesus was the Messiah and all this. And it was totally, totally a dead end. Now, as I left, I thought to myself, man, wouldn't it have been awesome if I could have stood up, grabbed that glass of water that he so courteously offered, and poured it on his rug, and said, you pray to your God to dry up this water, and I'll pray to mine. And whoever dries up the water, let heaven reveal who the true God is. Right? How many of you think that would be amazing? Well, I won't tell you what happened, but I'll tell you this. That's why I'm not the Messiah. Because I would walk around turning people's cars over. I would walk around changing people's hair color, doing all kinds of stuff. This is not the picture that Jesus presents. Jesus performs this powerful miracle, not for the people, for his disciples. Did you notice that in verse 11? And his disciples believed, right? Now, this beginning of signs, again, launches another theme throughout the gospel. There are 7 major signs that Jesus performs prior to his crucifixion. 7 major signs in the book of John. Now, there is an unmistakable comparison. Don't fall asleep for me right now, okay? Follow with me here. I think this is kind of interesting. There is an unmistakable

0: comparison between Jesus and Moses in the Gospel of John. More than any other writer, John is obsessed with comparing Jesus and Moses. Okay, I can take you through verses to show this, but I don't think I will do that. But it's in chapter 1, chapter 3, chapter 5, chapter 6, chapter 9. John, the gospel writer, is always comparing Jesus and Moses. Now, out of these seven signs that are in the Gospel of John, it's interesting that they correlate to the plagues in Egypt prior to the Exodus. Now, this beginning of signs that John draws our attention to corresponds to the first plague in Egypt. Can you help me out, Bible students? When what was the first plague? Where Moses turns water into blood. Is that right? Am I right on that? Correct me on this. This is kind of fresh. So here you have Jesus being compared to Moses. His first miracle corresponds with Moses' first miracle. Now follow this through. I think there's something to this. When you look at these different miracles, you have Jesus and Moses with the water. Jesus gives life in John chapter 4. Moses afflicts a curse that brings death to the domestic animals. Jesus brings physical healing to a paralytic. Moses afflicts the Egyptians with a disease, right? You have Jesus who calms a storm in John chapter 6. Moses creates a storm in Exodus chapter 9. Jesus produces food in the wilderness. Moses produces locusts that eat up the food of the Egyptians. You have Jesus who brings light to a blind man, and you have Moses that brings darkness to Egypt. You have Jesus raising Lazarus from the dead. You have Moses, what? Firstborn die. Are you guys following what I'm saying?
1: Yes.
0: There's an interesting thing going on here. Okay. There's an interesting thing between Jesus and Moses in the mind of the gospel writer. And in John chapter 2, the beginning of signs could be announcing this theme that Jesus is the new Moses. And not only is Jesus the new Moses, but Jesus is announcing a new Exodus. And the Exodus Jesus is announcing is an Exodus from a different sort of bondage. Jesus is announcing an Exodus from empty religion, empty religious experience. And he is announcing to the world that there's new wine. Now, incidentally, if you're taking notes, in Luke chapter 9 and verse 31, where it mentions that Jesus was contemplating his departure, if you look in the Greek there, the word is exodus. Jesus was contemplating the exodus as it correlates to his ministry. So, let's wrap this up. In John chapter 2, Jesus' introduction to the world, Jesus says, I am bringing something new to the table. Something far better than what you've experienced and what you've tasted. Okay, keep that in your little folder. Because after Jesus performed his miracle, he goes to hang out in Capernaum for a second. Then he ends up in Jerusalem, because in Jerusalem, the Passover has begun. And this Passover, oh, by the way, have you guys read this little thing? The conscience water saw its master and blushed. Have you read that? Which, by the way, in the Gospel of John, you have this emphasis on Jesus' mastery over the natural order. And there's powerful, powerful stuff there, which we don't have time to cover. But anyways, Jesus now, after this amazing experience at the wedding of Cana, now he ends up in the temple in Jerusalem. And you're going to see that there's an interesting correlation between these two events. As Jesus is at the temple, we get this picture of Jesus that's very different from the wedding. Jesus sees something in the temple in Jerusalem that it makes him snap. In verse 14, Jesus is found in the temple, and in the temple he finds people who are selling oxen and sheep and doves, and there are money changers doing business. How many of you have read in Desire of Ages the depiction of this experience here? I just want to encourage you to read the chapter in Desire of Ages of Jesus in the temple, because the poetic imagery is insane. The picture here is Jesus is standing basically on the steps of the temple, and he's just, and there's a loud hustle and bustle, there's a lot of noise, there's a lot of movement, a lot of confusion in the air. There's so much going on, and Jesus is just sort of standing in the crowd, and he's watching. And as he's watching these money changers doing business, the poor and innocent would travel to Jerusalem to celebrate this feast. And when they got there, they'd have to get temple currency in order to be able to buy animals and sacrificial offerings and so forth. And the priest has set up a money changer, a currency exchange business, and they would rip people off, right? And Jesus is watching this, and he just snaps. The very next verse gives us a picture of Jesus that's different than what anybody has seen or is accustomed to seeing out in the world. The picture of Jesus we normally see is the meek and lonely Jesus that hangs out in the corner that wouldn't hurt a fly, right? Is the Jesus that's soft-spoken, that walks around carrying pretty little lambs, you know? That's the Jesus we get. Here we get a Jesus that's provocative. Here we get a Jesus that's loud. Here we get a Jesus that will stand up into people's faces. I don't know if you're comfortable with that picture, but I love that picture because I think that picture brings a beautiful balance to the character of Christ. Now watch what happens. He makes a whip of cords and he drives them all out of the temple with the sheep and the oxen. And the next thing you know, Jesus is throwing tables around in the temple. We're told in Desire of Ages, in this historical sketch, that as Jesus was standing there, there was a radiance, there was a holy awe about him, that the noise basically went down, and before you knew it, all eyes were on Jesus. And there's a phrase in that chapter that I love. It says, the silence became painful. And this stranger, with an authority from somewhere else, commands the people to vacate the premises, and everybody, frankly, freaks out. And everybody runs out as if the Roman army was on its way. And the scene is so shocking that his disciples even think it's crazy. When Jesus screams out, "Take these things away, and don't make my Father's house a house of merchandise," his disciples remember something from Psalm 69 that says, "Zeal for your house has what?" What does your translation say? I love that. Consume me or eaten me up. There is a passage in Psalm 69 where the psalmist is painting a picture of being consumed, being eaten up inside for zeal, the house of God, for the church, for the temple. Now, folks, that is referencing the church. The temple is the church. It's the representatives of God on earth. Now, are you beginning to see the nuance here, the correlations between this and what just happened in the wedding of Cana, where Jesus basically saying this stuff is empty, right? Now he's in the temple and he's saying similarly, but he's saying so in his actions, and it's revolutionary. I'm going to read you a depiction here that I found pretty captivating by scholar Arthur Pink. He says, "Judaism existed as a religious system, but it ministered no comfort to the heart. It had degenerated into a cold, mechanical routine, utterly destitute of joy in God. Israel had lost the joy of their espousals." As these people are ripping the people off, in the coinage, it was an allegory that God's people were ripping the world off of the spiritual blessings that God intended to pass on through them. See, you and I just see these guys doing business transactions in church. Jesus sees something far greater and more significant than that. The thing that tipped Jesus over wasn't simply, "Oh, they're doing business in church." The thing that tipped Jesus over, that was representative of a deeper spiritual condition. Yeah. The people were ripping the world off. The church, the temple, was ripping the world off from the blessings that God had intended to pass on to it. The Jews answered in verse 18, "What sign do you show us? Who in the world do you think you are? What sign do you show us since you do all of these things? What gives you the authority to do all of these things? Give us evidence. Give us a miracle." And then Jesus says those immortal words in verse 19, "Destroy this temple, and in 3 days, I will raise it up." And the Jew says, "This guy is insane. It's taken 46 years up to this point to build this temple. You're going to raise it up in 3 days?" But Jesus was speaking. What does it say, guys? This is the catch right here. What does it say? The temple of his body. Powerful. Your wine stinks. Your temple stinks. You see the correlation here? In both stories, the message is the same. The message is the same. Jesus addressing the condition of the religious world of his day and showing why he came and how he came to usher in something revolutionary. Was Jesus a revolutionary? Some people say yes, some people say no. See, because when we think revolutionary, we think of these guys who are anarchists. We think of people who like to stir up trouble for the sake of stirring up trouble. We think of people who are anti-authority. The picture of revolutionary that we've seen, we think of Che Guevara. This is not the revolutionary concept that I'm looking at. Revolutionary in the sense, by the way, just look it up in a basic dictionary. Revolution in its basic definition means someone that brings about a radical change. Does that apply to Jesus? I can't think of a more fitting application, of a more fitting word that describes Jesus as revolutionary. Jesus came to bring a significant change. Now, why was Jesus so revolutionary? He never traveled more than 100 miles from his home, and he died at age 33. And yet he changed the course of history.
1: Yes, thank you, Lord God.
0: 100 miles. That's like from here to Portland. Jesus never made it from Eugene to Portland. He radically changed the course of human history. I want to share with you, if you guys can hold on, I want to share with you some quotes from some Christian Bible students in expression of the revolutionary nature of Jesus. Follow this. Few words for you here, but I think it's well worth the read. It is all too easy. By the way, this is from F.F. Bruce, who is a noted New Testament scholar. It is all too easy to believe in a Jesus who is largely a construction of our own imagination. An inoffensive person whom no one would really trouble to crucify. But the Jesus whom we meet in the Gospels, far from being an inoffensive person, gave offense right and left. Even his loyal followers found him, at times, thoroughly disconcerting. Amen? He upset all established notions of religious propriety. He spoke of God in terms of intimacy, which sounded like blasphemy. He seemed to enjoy the most questionable company. He set out with open eyes on a road which, in the view of sensible people, was bound to lead to disaster. The movement that Jesus launched was contrary. It was countercultural. Amen? It was countercultural. He was swimming against the current. And in the eyes of the people of the world, this was crazy. I love the picture here where in the first story, Jesus is quiet. He's behind the scenes. Yet he glorifies him. He's glorified. And in the second story, Jesus is loud and scandalous in the temple. And he's glorified. So in one, he's quiet and he brings about change. In the second, he's loud and he brings about change. And it corresponds to, you are the salt of the world. You are the light of the world. You can't see the salt doing what it does, right? You can only taste it. Amen? But light is loud. Light shines in your face. Light is unavoidable. There's the quiet, unassuming influence. There's the loud and in-your-face influence. And both of them comprise a revolutionary Jesus. And I want to take you to Frank Viola. Some really relevant words here. Jesus was never a rabble-rouser nor a ranting rebel. I want to make sure we make that clear. Jesus was not somebody who would cause or stir things up for the sake of it. Yet he constantly defied the traditions of the scribes and Pharisees. He did not do so by accident, but with great deliberation. The Pharisees were those who, for the sake of the truth they saw, tried to extinguish the truth they could not see. This explains why there was always a blizzard of controversy between the tradition of the elders and the acts of Jesus. Have you noticed that? The gospel is one long story of Jesus going head to head. Someone once said that a rebel attempts to change the past. A revolutionary attempts to change the future. Jesus brought drastic changes to the world. Change to humanity's view of God. Change to God's view of humanity. Change to men's view of women. Our Lord came to bring radical change to the old order of things, replacing it with a new order. He came to bring forth a new covenant, a new kingdom, a new birth, a new race, a new species, a new culture, and a new civilization. As you read through the gospel, behold your Lord, the revolutionary. Watch him throw the Pharisees into a panic by intentionally flaunting their conventions. Numerous times Jesus healed on the Sabbath, flatly breaking their cherished tradition. If the Lord wanted to placate his enemies, he could have waited till Sunday or Monday to heal some of those people. Instead, he deliberately healed on the Sabbath, knowing full well that would make his opponents livid. In Jesus, we have a man who refused to bow to the pressure, to the pressures of religious conformity, a man who preached a revolution, a man who would not tolerate hypocrisy, a man who was not afraid to provoke those who suppressed the liberating gospel he brought to set men free, a man who did not mind evoking anger in his enemies, causing them to gird their thighs for battle. Powerful words. Brothers and sisters, in our generation, when we hear people, the people who reject Christianity because of all of the atrocities that have taken place through church history, and all of the horrible things that religion has done in the past, and all of the terrible, embarrassing things that Christianity has been guilty of in the past, aren't you happy that we could simply respond and say, amen? And yet, you're too late. You're way too late. For you to be complaining about what Christianity has done in history, for you to be reacting and protesting against the injustices of false religion, you're way too late, because Jesus was the greatest critic of false religion that ever existed. Yeah. Isn't that true? Yeah. Jesus came on the stage, and the very opening chapter of his life has Jesus in the temple saying, by the way, going on record here, I'm not into this. This is not what the whole thing was meant to be like. This is not what Christianity, this is not what religion is about. The Judeo-Christian message and worldview is not, whatever this thing is, it's not it. I love that. I love that. Because it gives us the freedom to basically resonate with what people are reacting to and say, amen. Not only do I resonate that, but Jesus himself resonates with that. Any representation of corrupt, empty Christianity is totally against everything that Jesus stood and taught. Because in the Gospels, we see Jesus going face to face with the religious institutions of his day. You see Jesus inaugurating a reign of God's kingdom, riding into Jerusalem on a donkey. He was mocking the entrance of Caesars and military generals. Here's God himself, and his triumphant entry into his city is on a donkey. How many of you have read that and never realized what Jesus was actually doing? Yes, he was fulfilling Zechariah prophecy. Jesus was basically saying, "This is a whole new shebang. This is a new thing." He was flaunting what was happening in his day. So, in summary, going back to these parallels, I want you to notice here that these two events present a beautiful introductory picture of what you should expect of this person, Jesus, throughout the entire gospel. And it is a provocative picture. Wouldn't you agree?
1: Yeah.
0: It's provocative. Jesus is saying, you need new wine. Jesus is saying, you need a new temple. Jesus, listen to these words. This is from John Pauline. I think this is beautiful. This is very powerful. Jesus replaces the waters of Judaism with his blood, and he replaces the temple of Judaism with his body. I want you to see that in John chapter 2. These two events, which I thought there's no correlation, they're just two random events. No. These two events are powerfully connected. In the first, that Jesus turning water into wine, that's a depiction of his blood. In the second, when he is confronted by the Jews for this scene he created in the temple, he says, destroy this temple and I'll raise it in 3 days. Are you crazy? He was speaking to the temple of his body. Jesus replaces the waters of Judaism with his blood. He replaces the temple of Judaism with his body. Furthermore, just interesting, did you notice that the miracle at the wedding of Cana in verse 1 takes place on what day? Chapter 2, verse 1. On the third day. Right? Yeah. Narrative 1, story 1, it takes place on the third day. Narrative 2 in the temple, destroy this temple and I will raise it up in 3 days. Interesting, huh? Both things referenced to the third day. The wine had lost its flavor. The temple had lost its flavor. The first example is quiet and unassuming. The second is loud and scandalous. Friends, I think that it's difficult for me to imagine a better way to introduce Jesus to the world. It's difficult for me to imagine a better way for the gospel writer to say, this is Jesus. He steps in the world of action and he says, pleasure to meet you. We're in chapter 2. There's almost 20 chapters to go, 19, 20 chapters to go. What could we expect from this man Jesus from now on? Are you with me?
1: Yeah.
0: The chapter opens up and says, it's almost echoing what we covered last night. We were in John chapter 1, remember? In the conversion of Nathanael, the discipleship of Nathanael, where Nathanael says, how did you know me? How did you know my name? How did you know me? And Jesus says, well, I saw you under the fig tree. And he says, you saw me under the fig tree? You're the Messiah, right? And Jesus is like, man, get off your knees, man. Are you kidding me? And he says in verse 50, you are amazed because I said I saw you under the fig tree? He says, behold, I'm about to show you greater things than these. In verse 51, you're going to see heaven open. In essence, I'm about to blow you away. You will see a picture of God that you could not have dreamed. It's literally too good to be true. John chapter 2 says, the beginning of that is, you need to know. Whatever you pick up in John chapter 3, which is going to be insanely awesome, whatever you pick up in John chapter 4, 5, 6, 7, all the way through the gospel, whatever you pick up, remember, it stands on the shoulders of John chapter 2. In John chapter 2, it says, I'm introducing life back into religion. And every chapter is to be interpreted in the framework of new wine in a new temple. Brothers and sisters, there's an intimate message here. I'm going to close here with prayer. There's an intimate message here for every one of us. Because Jesus was speaking in regard, the historical, literal historical setting was in regard to first century Judaism. But he could have just as well been speaking about 21st century Christianity or whatever. You follow what I'm saying?
1: Yeah.
0: He could very well be speaking about Adventism in 2012. Brothers and sisters, the message in chapter 2, let's not kid ourselves. Oh, yeah, amen. That's lifeless. Amen. Judaism. Because that finger's pointing, but then there's more pointing back. You follow what I'm saying? There's an intimate message here. Before we pray, I just got to throw this out there. Before we pray, I got to make sure we're on the same page here. There's an intimate message here, and it's up close and personal and maybe even a bit uncomfortable. Because the message this morning before we pray is simply, oh brother or oh sister, you have come here and Jesus is asking you, are your pots empty? Right? Are you experiencing an empty, formal, dry religious experience? And if so, Jesus is offering life back into that. He is offering a revival back into that experience. Just as Jesus was offering in the first century AD to his people. Let's not mistake that these are his chosen people. That sounds like similar language, huh? We like that language, don't we? Which means that message is directly related to us, to God's people. I am fully convinced, folks, that we are in desperate need of the revolutionary Jesus in Adventism today. Because in Adventism today, we've run out of wine. We've run out of wine. And Jesus says, fill the pots up. Amen? Fill the pots up. And these ritualistic pots that are a depiction, a representation of empty formalism, forget that, because I'm going to give them a new use today. I'm going to turn that water into wine, and it's going to bring a blessing to this covenant event. So, as we pray, I hope that we would take this message to heart and understand, not only is an introduction of Jesus to the world, but it just may well be an introduction of a new religious experience inside every one of our hearts. Yeah. I don't know about you, but I'm hungry for that. Yes. I'm hungry for that. I want, Lord, I mean, we just said, this stuff's been going on since the day I was born, I discovered yesterday, right? And I don't know, I'm a babe compared to all of you folks, but in the Lord, I've only been in the Lord for 10 years, but I think you would concur with me that the temptation is that as the years roll by, we can lose a sense of that first love. We can lose a sense of that flavor. You understand what I'm saying? It can get cold. It can get dry. It can get formal as it goes by. And Jesus is saying the wine he wants to offer is the stuff that gets better as the years roll by. I want the good stuff. How many of you want to say, Lord, I want the wine to get better as the years roll by? Father in heaven, Lord, we are so compelled. This is the way Jesus has introduced himself to the world. Father, we just sense that if the rest of the world today understood that this is what Jesus is all about, then why wouldn't they follow him? Father, we pray that you would give us this type of experience so that we can be an accurate representation of this to others. Father, we ask Jesus to replace our wine with his blood and to replace our temple with his body. And we accept the invitation that you have given us to accept the revolutionary Jesus and to be open to the revolutionary he seeks to accomplish in our lives. And we thank you for this glorious revelation of your holy word. In Jesus' name we pray. Amen.

I know my way is hard and steep, but beauteous fields arise before me, where God's redeemed their vigils keep.

The note he left said he had nothing to do with the terrible crime. But the 95 million people in the TV audience who watched police cars pursue a white Ford Bronco north on I-5 in Southern California might have wondered. O.J. Simpson was in the back of that vehicle with, among other things, $8,000 in cash, a change of clothing, a loaded weapon, a U.S. passport, and a disguise kit. It sure looked a certain way, but who are we to judge? In fact, that's a biblical question. John 7:24 says, "Judge not according to the appearance, but judge righteous judgment." It's easy to judge others, but in personal matters, it's not our role to do that. God is in the business of redemption. So today, judge less and point people to Jesus more. Judge less and encourage more. Anyone can sit in judgment. A Christian uses his or her influence to uplift and encourage. John Bradshaw, it is written.

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3: Hello and welcome, everyone. I'm Uncle Dan.
4: And I'm Aunt Carol. Welcome to each one of you listening in today.
3: You know, Aunt Carol, I was just thinking.
4: Yes?
3: Well, wouldn't it be wonderful if we could actually see the face of each of our listeners?
4: Mm-hmm.
3: I'm sure we'd find all kinds of people from around the world.
4: I'm sure you're right, Uncle Dan, because, as you know, we do receive letters and emails, even comments on our webpage and Facebook, all kinds of communications from all kinds of people, young and, well, some of the older ones, too.
3: And we want you to know that whoever you are, wherever you are, you're important to us, and we send our love to you. Not only that, you're important to God as well.
4: That's right. When you're feeling kind of lost in the crowd, like maybe you're of little importance, we just want you to know that God sees you and He loves you.
3: I'm glad you mentioned little, Aunt Carol, because I just heard a story about how God used something little to help someone.
4: Oh?
3: Yes. You see, a long time ago in Pioneer America, there were times when the Indians and the white folk were at war with each other. As you might imagine, the Indians were not always too happy to see these white strangers come and take over their lands.
4: I can understand that, all right.
3: And sometimes during an Indian raid, some of the pioneers were taken prisoner. The story I heard was about a Christian lady who was taken captive from her home in Tennessee.
4: Tell us more, Uncle Dan.
3: Well, now, unfortunately, the braves who had captured this lady took her a long, long way from her home to their village, where she was held prisoner and treated very badly, I'm sad to say.
4: Oh, dear.
3: And then one day, these same Indians raided a trading post, which they burned to the ground. However, they rescued all the alcohol at the post, and they took it back to their camp. That evening, around their campfire, they began to drink and drink.
4: Never a good idea.
3: No, but in this case, it worked out well for their captive, because by the very early hours of the next morning, why, the whole camp fell into a drunken sleep, and she saw her chance to escape. She slipped away from camp, and by traveling as fast and as long as she could, before taking a break, she put a great distance between the drunken Indians and herself. However, she had run so far and so fast that she suddenly realized she was completely lost. She pleaded with God to help her as she dashed through the forest.
5: Please, Lord, please, lead me back home. Please don't let me perish in these woods.
3: And she continued praying as she hurried on. Then late that afternoon, she came upon a path that she recognized.
5: Why, this... Yes! This is the very path to the Indian village. The one they forced me along when they kidnapped me from home.
3: However, by now, she was so completely turned around that she looked one way, then the other along the path, totally confused.
5: I can't tell which way to go. Do I go left or do I go right? I just can't tell. If I go the wrong way, I'll end up right back at the Indian camp. Oh, dear Lord, please. Please help me. Help me to get home.
3: And then that something little that I talked about appeared.
5: Please, Lord, help me. What? Why, it's a little bird. Right at my feet. Right there, and it's looking up at me. How strange. He's not afraid at all. Ah, there it goes. Down the path, to the right. Just a little ways away. But he's still watching me. Why, it's coming back. Right there at my feet again. And there it goes again, hopping down the path to the right.
3: The lady stood there, but still made no move, so the little bird returned the third time and made quite a fuss at her feet. It then started down the path in the same direction as before. Suddenly the captive lady understood.
5: Praise God! He has sent this little bird to tell me the way home. I just need to follow its lead. Praise his holy name.
3: The captive lady did follow her new little friend, praising God's name as she went, and when it preceded her around a curve in the path, just a short distance ahead, it was gone by the time she caught up. But now she knew which direction to travel on the path. And 7 hours later, she arrived back home into the arms of her loved ones. And so you see, Aunt Carol, nothing is too small to be important, just like no one is too little to be special to God.
4: What a great story, Uncle Dan. And you know, your story has brought several more stories about little things to my mind.
3: Really?
4: Mm-hmm. Two of them come from a book that your Story Hour was given permission to use many years ago, a book called The Hand That Still Intervenes.
3: Mm-hmm.
4: And the other one comes from one of our fans. So I think I'll just use this opportunity to tell our listeners all about them.
3: Great idea. What will you call your stories?
4: Well, in keeping with the idea of little things, I think I'll call them Amazing Mini Miracles. All three of the stories I'm going to tell took place on a battlefield. And although separated both in time and place, they all demonstrate how God can be very near to those in danger. This first story is based on an episode sent to us by Brianna, one of our listeners, about her great-grandfather Strain and his experience in Romania during World War I. Strain was a devout man, much troubled by the idea of killing, even as a member of the military in time of war. And as we join our story, the men in his unit knew that very soon they would be engaged on the battlefield once again.
6: So, Stefan, what do you think? Are you ready? Tomorrow will be the worst yet.
7: No one is ever really ready, Marco. But we do what we must. We have a war to fight, and we have no choice. The officer says go, and we go.
6: We have already seen destruction and bloodshed everywhere. But now we are heading into the worst of it. What we have seen so far, it is just child's play.
7: That is what I have also heard.
6: All the men in camp are restless. Just look around.
7: Everyone tries to look like they don't care, but they cover up their nerves. Look at Strain over there. What is he doing anyway?
6: Praying. Again.
7: Praying. It's for girls.
6: Maybe so. But Strain is no girl. I have seen him in action. He is always brave. And he follows orders.
7: Yes, well, maybe. But prayers? Oh, Marco, I don't think God is anywhere near this war or us. Just let me kill as many enemies as possible and do not bother me about God and prayers.
4: Stefan would have been very surprised if he could have overheard Strain at that moment, for he was not only praying for his own protection, but that of all the men in his unit. In addition, he was also talking to God about a matter close to his heart.
8: And so, I pray that you will direct my path. Help me to do my duty, but please, God, I do not want to kill anyone. You know I have already hidden most of my ammunition in the bushes at the edge of the camp, and my commanding officer, he thinks I have used it against our enemy. You alone know the truth. I will carry my weapon as commanded, but I am going to bury the rest of my bullets, all my ammunition. Please bless me, and please do not let my actions cause the injury of any of my fellow soldiers. Tonight, I will just dig a hole and... Please, I pray, be with all these men and please protect me too. Amen.
4: Through many years and many wars, there have been those who, while wanting to help their own country and their fellow soldiers fight and win the battle, still have chosen to observe the commandment, "Thou shalt not kill," even in time of war. Although this is a view not held by all devout men of the Bible, some military forces have recognized the beliefs of these men and have allowed them to contribute by becoming medics or corpsmen, who, though unarmed, have squarely faced the heat of battle. they've bravely run through a hail of bullets and terrific explosions to help their fellows in action who have been wounded on the battlefield. Still others have never been given the option to serve in this way, and Strain was caught in such a situation. Secretly, he had fought with an unloaded weapon, asking for God's guidance. And now, when the next day dawned, he was ordered out with his unit into the face of deadly battle.
8: Lord, please be with us, with all the men.
9: Forward, men! Forward! Take cover! To the tree line!
8: The tree line? Yes, I see a big oak tree ahead. Oak! The trail is so overgrown, I almost tripped over that branch.
9: Take cover, men! Take cover!
8: I must keep going. Keep going. Just a little further. How's how to run? My boot is loose. Shoelace is undone. Keep going. Yes. Yes, that big oak up ahead. I must...
10: Stop. Stop and tie your shoe.
8: Can't stop. Can't stop. Must get to that big oak tree.
10: Strain. Stop. Stop now and tie your shoe.
8: Who is it? I can't, but... Yes, all right. A few seconds, it won't matter. I'll stop. Tie it. Tie it. There. What? Oh, no. The oak tree, it's gone. Shattered by that bomb. I can't believe it. I would have been right there at the oak tree if I hadn't stopped, tied the laces of my boot. I would be dead. Oh, thank you, God. Thank you for saving my life.
3: My word, Aunt Carol. Just think what would have happened.
4: If Strain hadn't stopped to tie his shoe?
3: Yes.
4: Well, I think Strain understood perfectly. He knew that God or an angel had spoken to him, and because of God's protection, he was alive.
3: So what happened to Strain? I mean, did he make it through the rest of the war?
4: Yes, in fact, he did. He was captured by the Russians, however, and put in a concentration camp where nearly everyone was dying of typhus fever.
3: Oh, no.
4: Oh, yes. And he nearly died of it himself. But when he was very near death, he had a vision of walking in heaven.
8: It's so beautiful. The flowers and the little children playing in the meadow. And that crystal blue stream. Everything is so wonderful, so peaceful.
4: But then an angel told him he must leave, cross back over the bridge that had brought him to heaven, and go back.
3: You mean he wasn't going to die?
4: Yes, and the next morning when he awoke, he was completely healed.
3: Really?
4: And he did make it safely through the rest of the war. There's another interesting part of his life that I might save for another time, but God saved his life on the battlefield by something little, like the little bird in your story. Except that this time he was saved by a loose lace on his boot.
3: And a voice that told him to stop.
4: You know, Uncle Dan, speaking of little birds and shoelaces reminds me of something.
3: And what would that be?
4: Well, a little bird told me that there are thousands of kids, and not a few adults, who are enjoying our special series called Adventures in the Holy Bible.
3: Mm-hmm. Well, Aunt Carol, something tells me those little birds are the adventures kids themselves.
4: Yes, you're right, of course. We receive so many letters from the kids and adults, too, who have signed up for the adventures. They love reading the stories and working the puzzles and doing the fun and easy quizzes as well.
3: And listening to the audio stories they receive. Don't forget about those.
4: Right. They're the very same stories that we broadcast and that are available in our Life of Jesus album, all 26 of them.
3: Well, so much for the little birds part. But, Aunt Carol, what about the shoelaces part?
4: Ah, yes. Well, a shoelace would be about the same thing as a shoestring, right?
3: Okay, I get it. When someone operates on a shoestring, it means that whatever they're doing doesn't cost much.
4: Mm-hmm.
3: So the fact that the adventures are absolutely free would fit right into that picture.
4: Exactly, Uncle Dan. The adventures are free, even the audio stories that participants receive as they advance through the course. Now that's what I call doing something fun on a shoestring for sure.
3: No question about it. And by the way, another little bird told me that if you would like to sign up for the adventures, you should be sure to have a pen and paper ready at the end of the program so you can copy down our contact information.
4: A very smart little bird for sure, I'd say, Uncle Dan. Oh, and by the way, the adventures are especially designed for kids 9 years old or older.
3: And now, Aunt Carol, let's see. I think you promised a total of 3 stories, so we have 2 to go. What's your next one about?
4: Well, as I mentioned before, all of my stories today happened on the battlefield, and this one took place in northern France near the Somme River, very close to the Belgian border. But before we go to that battlefield, I want to back up to something that happened before the war, something that happened to the subject of my story, to a man I'll call John.
3: All right, fair enough.
4: You see, John was like many people who just live their lives without giving much thought to God and how much God loves them. In fact, they feel that somehow God has just left us all to find our way through this world, that he's really not involved in what's happening now, and not really interested in what happens to them.
3: I see.
4: And then one day, John went to an evangelistic meeting where he was given the invitation to become a Christian, to invite Jesus into his heart.
3: And did he? Did he accept the invitation?
4: No. In fact, he just said to himself,
8: I don't really need God. When has he ever done anything for me anyway? I don't think he even knows I'm alive.
3: Very sad, Aunt Carol.
4: Yes, but God wasn't done with John quite yet. In fact, God never gives up on us since he died to save us all.
3: Good point.
4: So now, back to the battlefield. As John and his fellow soldiers made their way across the battlefield, they faced withering fire from the enemy. Machine guns and exploding shells hammered the air. Suddenly, there was a tremendous explosion directly ahead of John. It hurled him into the air and drove a large, jagged piece of shrapnel into his body. He then landed heavily on his back in a slight hollow with bullets whizzing over his head. Those fighting closest to John had seen him blasted into the air, and thinking that no one could have survived such an explosion, they continued fighting their way across the field. Soon, the heat of the battle had moved on, and John, dazed and in pain, began a long series of grim realizations.
8: Oh, there's blood all over the uniform, all over the ground. Help! I'm over here! It's already getting dark, and they are not coming. Nobody even knows I'm alive. It is so dark, and I am so thirsty.
4: All night long, John lay in the field, bleeding, cold, and thirsty. Finally, as the early rays of the morning began to lighten the sky, he realized how hungry he was as well. He knew he had some food in his backpack, so he struggled to move, to turn over, so that he might undo the straps and get to it, but...
8: Oh! It's no use! I can't even roll onto my side!
4: There he was, lying in his own blood, alone and desperate. And yes, in his hopelessness, giving himself up to die, when something amazing happened.
8: What's that? Yes. Yes. That's what I thought I heard. A chicken? A hen? It must be from a farm near

0: thought maybe I was dreaming, but she laid an egg. Oh, it's just beyond my fingertips if I can just reach it. Yes, yes, I have it. I have an egg for breakfast.
1: Very carefully, John cracked the egg and gulped down the contents. It wasn't much, yet it was moist, and it was food of sorts. But even more, the sight of that hen and the gift she left filled him with just a bit of courage. However, all that day long he continued to lie there, and as night fell again, so did his spirits. The next morning, however... Yes, it was true. John's only visitor returned, and once again she left an egg for him before she ruffled her feathers and toddled away.
0: Another egg. I can't believe it.
1: That day found John still clinging to life, sustained both by the egg and by the wee bit of hope the sight of another living creature had given him. In fact, the hen faithfully returned the next morning, and the next, and the next. Every day found John weaker than the day before, but every day that one piece of nourishment was supplied to him. And then, on the fifth day, hours after the hen had clucked her way back to wherever she belonged, John heard another sound.
2: See anything over there?
1: Yes.
3: Not over here.
1: Yes. There it was again. Voices. He actually heard voices.
2: I don't think we will find anyone still alive.
3: This poor fellow is dead. And that one.
2: And this one.
0: The corpsmen, finally, they've come. I have to try or they might not find me. Help!
4: Hey, did you hear that?
2: Hear what?
0: Help!
2: I heard it. Someone is alive.
3: Over there somewhere.
1: And suddenly, there they were, kneeling beside John, tending to his wound, speaking words of encouragement and lifting him onto a stretcher. All the while, John talked on and on about a hen, that a hen had visited him every day and laid an egg for him, that every day he had eaten an egg. However, they dismissed his ramblings as the imaginings of a delirious and nearly dead soldier. But then...
0: Look there, on the ground. Don't you see them?
2: See what, soldier? I don't see... Oh!
4: I see them. One, two, three, four, five, six. Yes, 10 half shells, 5 eggs.
0: I told you, I was saved by a...
2: Saved by a hen!
4: And here's the proof, right in front of us. Eggshells!
1: Well, as you can imagine, once John was at the field hospital, he had time to think about that hen a little more, and he realized that the very God whom he'd rejected at the evangelistic meeting before the war had not rejected him in his most critical time of need. He knew that God had sent that hen to save his life. And when he was finally home again, he looked up the people who had held those meetings and told them the story. They rejoiced with him that he had accepted God into his life, a God who had won his heart with a hen and 5 wonderful eggs.
5: Well, well, Aunt Carol, what a story. Just think, a hen and 5 eggs. It seems that God can use just about anything to win a person's heart and let them know that he cares.
1: Right. First a bird, then a shoelace, and then 5 eggs.
5: But you do have another story yet to go, right?
1: Yes, but I'll have to make it fast since we're almost out of time.
5: All right then, go for it.
1: My last story is about an army runner. Now, being a runner was maybe the most dangerous of all battlefield duties at that time, since it meant that the soldier was responsible for taking messages from one commander to another, often through enemy fire with no means of protection.
5: I see.
1: Anyway, this young runner was hurriedly making his way across a field where a battle had recently been fought, and although he was relieved that the battle had moved on, still it was a terrible, bloody scene that lay before him as he dodged his way around his many fallen comrades.

0: Suddenly, as he was running, just inches in front of him and darting toward him, an unusual object appeared.
1: What? It can't be. Not out here in the midst of such a scene. Not out here in the midst of so many dead and mangled bodies.
0: But it not only was real, it came nearer and halted in midair not more than 3 inches from his face. He stopped in his tracks, and when he started to step forward again, this little object lunged toward him, actually pushing him several steps backward in his surprise. And then it happened. A large shell hurtled through the air and landed in the very spot where he would have been without the surprise of being stopped and driven backward by this tiny object.
1: I would have been killed! I would have been killed!
0: And it was true. That little object, which probably weighed less than an ounce, had saved his life. It was a definite miracle, because he'd not seen one since he had gone to war, and surely not right out in the middle of a war-torn battlefield. What was it that saved his life? Just a tiny, delicate wisp of color and flash. A beautiful little butterfly. And now, Uncle Dan, I'm sorry to say that our time's nearly over, but I hope you boys and girls have realized how God's love never leaves us and how He can use even the smallest things to protect our ways.
2: True, Aunt Carol. And now, since our time is limited, we'd better hurry and give our contact information.
0: Good idea. There are 3 easy ways to get in touch with us. 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You can sign up for the adventures and do them right there. And there are other interesting things to see and do on our website as well, so be sure to check it out.
2: If you'd like to give us a call, our phone number is 800-987-7879. 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
0: And the third way to be in touch with us is by mail. 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
2: That's P.O. Box 8, Niles, N-I-L-E-S, Michigan, 49120. And now, unfortunately, we have to say goodbye.
0: And God bless till next time.
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5: And Uncle Dan saying,
6: goodbye, everyone.
7: See you again next time.

0: The note he left said he had nothing to do with the terrible crime. But the 95 million people in the TV audience who watched police cars pursue a white Ford Bronco north on I-5 in Southern California might have wondered. O.J. Simpson was in the back of that vehicle with, among other things, $8,000 in cash, a change of clothing, a loaded weapon, a U.S. passport, and a disguise kit. It sure looked a certain way, but who are we to judge? In fact, that's a biblical question. John 7:24 says, "Judge not according to the appearance, but judge righteous judgment." It's easy to judge others, but in personal matters, it's not our role to do that. God is in the business of redemption. So today, judge less and point people to Jesus more. Judge less and encourage more. Anyone can sit in judgment. A Christian uses his or her influence to uplift and encourage. John Bradshaw, it is written.
1: Hello down there. Got a minute?
2: Sure do. In fact, I have about 10. Who's talking up there?
1: The Spanish Moss.
2: Mickey.
1: It is I.
2: Well, Mickey, the Spanish Moss, welcome to Nature Corner.
1: Well, finally, I get to share my story.
2: Really? And I'm looking forward to learning about you.
1: Thank you, Uncle Bob.
2: Oh, you're welcome. I think most kids have seen you, Mickey, or at least a picture of you, but just in case they haven't, would you describe yourself, please?
1: Well, Spanish moss is a long, bushy, silvery, greenish plant that hangs down from a tree limb.
2: A beautiful, giant, live oak tree on a southern plantation.
1: Yes, sir. Did you know that some people call me vegetable horse hair?
2: No, I didn't. But come to think about it, Mickey, you do look a little like a horse's tail with all of those long, straggly, grayish-green branches.
1: All 25 feet of me.
2: Whoa, are you that long?
1: Oh, yes. I'm wrapped around this limb and just droop way down. Last measurement a week ago was 25 feet, Uncle Bob.
2: Boy, that's a lot of moss, Mickey.
1: I guess that's why some people call me the Long Moss.
2: Hmm? Very well named. But most kids know you as Spanish Moss.
1: Right.
2: Where do you hang out?
1: North and South Carolina, Georgia, Alabama, Louisiana, and Texas.
2: Oh, you're so beautiful, especially around those southern plantations.
1: You've got it. Let me share this with you, okay?
2: Sure, go.
1: I am Spanish because I have many relatives living throughout South America.
2: Mm-hmm.
1: But I am not moss.
2: You aren't?
1: I am not.
2: Are you lichen?
1: Even though I look like lichen, still I'm not lichen.
2: Oh, my land. I'm out of guesses, Mickey. Who are you, then?
1: A bromeliad.
2: What is a bromeliad?
1: A bromeliad is a tropical plant that has long, grayish-green stems with lance-shaped leaves.
2: Lance-shaped. Long, narrow-pointed leaves, you mean, huh?
1: Yeah.
2: What do you want me to call you now?
1: Oh, just call me the Spanish Moss. That's how everybody knows me, Uncle Bob.
2: Okay, thanks a lot. Seeing that you're a 25-foot-long streamer of thin, grayish-green branches, little leaves, and yellow flowers, how on earth do you hang on to the big branch of the oak tree?
1: I'm just wrapped around it.
2: No roots?
1: None.
2: Wow, so that means you don't take any food from the tree.
1: That's right. I'm not a parasite, Uncle Bob. But the tree does give me food anyway.
2: Really?
1: Yeah. When it rains, the Lord God causes cells to wash off the branches and trunk of my big live oak tree, and they land on me.
2: How kind. Tell me about those cells.
1: Well, the tree does not need them anymore. And you see, they are full of rich minerals that I need.
2: And let me guess, you absorb them.
1: I do. They make my vegetable horse hair grow.
2: Good one.
1: A minute ago, I told you I did not have any roots, so therefore would not take any food out of the tree branch.
2: That's right.
1: Now, to prove that, just take a look at that fence post across the road over there.
2: Incredible. It's covered with Spanish moss.
1: Right. Sure can't get food out of an old fence post, can it?
2: No way, Mickey Moss.
1: Now, look just above the road. See?
2: The telephone wires?
1: Yeah. See my cousin up there?
2: Oh, my. Another long spray of Spanish moss.
1: One of the seeds from my big tree blew over there last summer and landed on the wire and sprouted.
2: How about that? Just like Genesis chapter 1 in the Creator's book says, plants reproduce after their own kind. Now, Mick, you talked about the rich minerals that you get from the tree's bark when it rains.
1: Yeah.
2: How does the Spanish moss get minerals out of a fence post or a telephone wire?
1: They don't, Uncle Bob, because there are none there.
2: Well, I'm confused then. How do they eat? How do they stay alive?
1: Oh, same way as I.
2: What do you mean?
1: The minerals I get from the bark on my live oak tree are like dessert for me, Uncle Bob.
2: Okay, I see. They just don't get dessert.
1: Spanish moss does not absolutely have to have those minerals to grow, though.
2: You just grow a little bit longer because you have them. But what do you need?
1: Rainwater, air, and sunshine.
2: Aha, just like the lichen and other mosses.
1: Right. The rain brings lots of different minerals down from the sky, see? And the air blows in dust that contains plant food for all of us.
2: Oh, boy, thanks for sharing that, Mickey. I find that very educational.
1: That's what an epiphyte is.
2: A who?
1: An epiphyte. E-P-I-P-H-Y-T-E.
2: Explain.
1: Epi and phyte are two Greek words. Epi means on, and phyte means plant.
2: So when I put the two words together, epiphyte, that means on a plant. In other words, you are a plant growing on a plant. A tree.
1: A plant living on air and water, growing on another plant, yes.
2: Without any roots, and without hurting that plant.
1: Well, sometimes when a live oak limb gets loaded down with a Spanish moss and we all get soaking wet from the rain, the weight is too much for that limb.
2: Timber, and it breaks off.
1: Yes, sir. Say, have you noticed my tiny scales that the Lord Jesus Christ, the Creator, gave me?
2: No, I haven't.
1: Come on up here closer.
2: Okay, this stepladder will help me. Ah, okay, now I see. They look like tiny fish scales on each side branch.
1: You've got it. Know why God put them there?
2: No, I don't. Tell me.
1: Notice in which direction they open up just a tad bit?
2: Sure, from the top, up.
1: Right. And that's to collect rain.
2: Neato.
1: And absorb it.
2: Soak it up.
1: And make me grow.
2: Wow. You probably never have a shortage of moisture, do you?
1: Well, we do have lots of rain here in Georgia, but it does get dry sometimes, and that's the beauty of my design.
2: Explain that.
1: Those scales are like a special waterproof armor.
2: Oh, keeping the moisture inside of your little branches, keeping it from evaporating.
1: Fearfully and wonderfully made, aren't I?
2: Oh, yes, like Psalm 139 says.
1: Those scales also trap the mineral-rich cells that wash off the tree branches and trunk.
2: And wash them down under the scales.
1: And into my system to make me grow.
2: Oh, boy. What a super master designer Jesus Christ is. How long, on the average, does Spanish moss live?
1: Maybe a year, and then I'll probably get blown down by a storm.
2: Uh-oh, spaghetti-o. And then?
1: Well, I'll smother and die, and people will pick me up and dry me out and use me for packing material when they ship fragile boxes.
2: Wow, I didn't realize that. So you continue to have a use after you die.
1: Oh, yeah. In fact, that big chair or davenport on which you sit is probably stuffed full of my great-great-great-great-grandparents, uncles, cousins, and aunts.
2: Oh, next time I sit down in my big chair, I'll think about you guys and sit gently. Mickey the Epiphyte Bromeliad, thank you.
1: Oh, for gracious sakes, just call me Spanish Moss.
2: Okay. Thank you again for teaching the kids and me.
1: My privilege, because the Son of God gave me everything I have. So I'm always glad to share my story. See y'all.

0: The Bible says everyone has fallen short of the glory of God. Now that doesn't mean we're not tall enough. It's just that no one turned out the way God intended them to be because of sin. That's why He gave Jesus to us, so that we could have the chance to believe in Him and be forgiven and live forever.
1: Romans 3, verse 23. For all have sinned and fall short of the glory of God.
2: John 3, verse 16. For God so loved the world that He gave His only begotten Son, that whoever believes in Him should not perish but have everlasting life.

Here's God's word for your day from 1 Timothy chapter 6, beginning in verse 6. But godliness with contentment is great gain. For we brought nothing into this world, and it is certain we can carry nothing out. And having food and clothing, with these we shall be content. A little while ago, Time magazine put an interesting question on the cover of its September 18, 2006 issue. Does God want you to be rich? Now, in the little bit of time we have today, I can't read you the whole article or even summarize the arguments, so we won't do that. But the question's actually pretty simple to answer when you turn to the pages of the Bible. The answer's yes. God really does want you to be rich, but not like you'd think. You see, God's children are already the wealthiest people on the face of the planet because they're going to inherit the whole ball of wax. The Bible teaches that we are co-heirs with Christ, and the whole planet goes to Him. Blessed are the meek, said Jesus, because they shall inherit the earth. That makes genuine Christians the wealthiest people in the world. But of course, that's not exactly the question Time magazine was asking. Does God want you to be wealthy in this life? Well, again, the answer couldn't be clearer. God wants you to be content, whether you happen to be rich or poor. And if you think about it, those who have learned the secret of contentment are still the wealthiest people in the world because they always have enough, which is something that most people never seem to have enough. The book of Proverbs, chapter 30, lists a number of things that are never satisfied, like the appetite of the grave or a consuming fire. You can feed those things forever and they never have enough, but I would dare to venture that you could add money to the list for a lot of people. Because no matter how much you have, you always want a little bit more. The itch is never scratched. The bank account is never big enough. But those who decide they have enough are always full. And that's the secret to real wealth. It also happens to be a better way to live.

The note he left said he had nothing to do with the terrible crime. But the 95 million people in the TV audience who watched police cars pursue a white Ford Bronco north on I-5 in Southern California might have wondered. O.J. Simpson was in the back of that vehicle with, among other things, $8,000 in cash, a change of clothing, a loaded weapon, a U.S. passport, and a disguise kit. It sure looked a certain way, but who are we to judge? In fact, that's a biblical question. John 7:24 says, "Judge not according to the appearance, but judge righteous judgment." It's easy to judge others, but in personal matters, it's not our role to do that. God is in the business of redemption. So today, judge less and point people to Jesus more. Judge less and encourage more. Anyone can sit in judgment. A Christian uses his or her influence to uplift and encourage. John Bradshaw, it is written.

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1: Thank you, Brother John. And of course, I want to welcome the Granite Bay pastors' families and some of our studio people that are here. And I want to welcome those who are joining us online. I think Santiago, who manages our internet, is telling us that we've got people from all over the country that are tuned. Well, I should say that differently. Maybe even all over the world. They all step to the side here. They're going to take that off so you don't have the mic stand up in front of me. Thank you very much. And we heard that during our Sabbath School program, names were being read from people all over the world. Is that still true, Santiago?
2: Yeah.
1: And we want to encourage you to, if you've got some friends and they don't know that this service is being provided, I've got to share some things I think are very important today. You might ask them right now to go ahead, log on, tune in. They can go to the Amazing Facts Facebook page. They can go to the Doug Batchelor Facebook page, to our YouTube, Doug Batchelor YouTube site, as well as the Granite Bay SDA Facebook page. And I think it's even streaming through Vimeo on that page as well. And so we'd like to encourage God's people to come together. We don't have our regular buildings we can gather in, but I think it's important for us to be together to study His Word. Now, as you could probably gather from the scripture reading, the message today is about a high time to wake up. You know, we read there in Romans that now our salvation is nearer than we believe. Now, that's good news to know that our salvation is near, but it's troubling that the apostle goes on and he says, so you need to wake up. Now, I'm going to talk about the importance of being awake through this lesson, but before I get to that, I want to make sure that everyone understands we're living in a physically sleep-deprived society. So sleep is good. Sleep is part of God's plan. And you can read in Psalm 4, verse 8, I will both lie down in peace and sleep, for you alone, O Lord, make me to dwell in safety. And then Psalm 127, verse 2, it is vain for you to rise up early, to sit up late, to eat the bread of sorrow, for he gives his beloved sleep. So sleep is wonderful when you're resting in the Lord. It's a blessing. Don't misunderstand that. Just in the last 100 years or so, people have become more and more sleep deprived because we got all this artificial light and artificial entertainment, and people are struggling because of that with a lot of health problems. Just like to always start with an amazing fact. After all, we are amazing facts. The longest documented record for a human going without sleep, without using artificial stimulants, is held by Randy Gardner. In 1964, the 17-year-old high school student from San Diego, he stayed awake for 264 hours, that's 11 days, in a self-imposed experiment, but it was monitored. Randy reported hallucinations, nausea, paranoia, blurred vision, slurred speech, with problems in memory and concentration. No wonder I can have that after about 16 hours without any sleep. God made us where we need appropriate rest. But in the Bible, when it says wake up, it's not talking about neglecting your physical rest. It's talking about not sleeping spiritually. And right now, friends, I think that there's a problem in the world, is that our salvation is nearer than we believed, and the church may be sleeping spiritually. You know, folks are wondering, what's going on in the world with these challenges and these problems and some of the frightening things that are happening. There's a quote from the book Prophets and Kings I'd like to start with, page 277. The time is at hand when there will be sorrow in the world that no human balm can heal. The Spirit of God is being withdrawn. Disasters by sea and by land follow one another in quick succession. How frequently we hear of earthquakes. We had one here in Lake Tahoe yesterday. Tornadoes, destruction by fire and flood with great loss of life and property. Apparently, these calamities are capricious outbreaks of disorganized, unregulated forces of nature, wholly beyond the control of man. Notice this. But in them all, God's purpose might be read. They are among the agencies by which he seeks to arouse, that means to awaken, men and women to a sense of their danger. Whatever you think might be going on, I'm quite certain that God would like for these things to be the means of people waking up and realizing the danger that we're in. Now, when we say wake up, there's two different groups that need to wake up. People need to wake up to their spiritual need, but the church needs to wake up to help lead them to Christ. Now, as my text to use as a springboard for our study today, I'd like you to go to the book of Jonah. And in Jonah chapter 1, verse 5, you know the story. He's running from the word of the Lord. And finally, he gets on a boat and he's heading off to Tarshish to run from the presence of the Lord. Then this tremendous storm breaks out and it threatens to sink the ship. And the sailors are throwing everything overboard. You can read here in Jonah 1, verse 5. Then the mariners were afraid, and every man cried out to his God, and they threw the cargo that was in the ship into the sea to lighten the load. But Jonah had gone down into the lowest parts of the ship and had lain down and was fast asleep. Now this to me is really a prophetic picture of what's going on in the world today. There's a storm in the world. The people in the world are afraid. The people in the world are experiencing incredible economic loss. They're throwing everything overboard. That's the purpose why they're making this ship journey. But Jonah, the prophet of God, is asleep. So I want you to consider five things about Jonah here. I want you to look at who is sleeping, look at where he is sleeping, look at why he is sleeping, consider when he is sleeping, and then look at how he is sleeping. First of all, look at who is sleeping. In the middle of the storm, the person who's sleeping is the one who has a connection with God. He's the one who knows the way of salvation. He is a prophet of God. The word of God is in his mouth, and he's asleep. He's asleep at a time when everybody else is praying, and they're looking for salvation, and he's sleeping. Friends, I really think the church needs to wake up. And while I'm concerned about what's going on in the world today, in some ways, I'm excited because I have been praying that God would do something, whatever it takes, to wake people up. Not just people in America, because you can become so materialistic, we think we're rich and increased with goods, and sometimes God has to wake us up. But the church, to wake up to what our mission is, to return to the faith that was once delivered to the saints, to get that primitive evangelistic zeal, that sacrificial spirit of Christ, so that we'll care about the lost. We've got the truth, but we're sleeping. And it's something like the story of the rich man and Lazarus. We've got these pagan beggars at our gate desiring to eat the crumbs that fall from our table. We as Christians, especially Seventh-day Adventist Christians, we understand the Bible. People are starving for what we're feasting on. They just want the crumbs. And they're right there at our gate. You know, this is kind of what happened in the Old Testament with the children of Israel. They said, we're the people of God, we are the frozen chosen. And they didn't care about all the pagans that were lost around them. This is what's happening here in the story of Jonah. He didn't want to go talk to the Ninevites, no, they're pagans. Lord, if I don't go, just destroy them. But they kind of had this exclusive mentality. It was okay for all of them to get together among themselves and to study and argue about the word of God and so forth. But that can also happen to churches, where we forget about those who are starving around us. There's a storm. The Bible tells us there's a great time of trouble that's coming to the world. The church needs to wake up because people are looking for salvation. Not only was he asleep, he is fast asleep. Now, you know what an oxymoron is? Two words that contradict each other, like military intelligence, or when you say jumbo shrimp, or woman driver. I just wanted you to know there was an audience here today. Fast asleep. Well, the only way you're fast asleep is if you fall asleep driving. And you don't do that for very long. Fast asleep really means deep in asleep. He was out of it. He was sleeping, so he did not even notice the storm. So not only is the church asleep, they are fast asleep. And now he's gone down to the lowest parts of the ship. Look at where he's sleeping. He's down in the bottom. He's down in the dark. He's down in where the bilge is. Now, I've lived on a few boats before, and at one time I lived on a sailboat that went around the Mediterranean, and part of the job of the crew, they didn't have the modern gauges that they have now at the in the pilot's house, where you can see the engine temperature and the engine pressure and all those things just right there at the steering wheel. So someone had to be assigned to go down to the lowest part of the ship where the engine was, drive shaft coming out of the back to the propeller, and we would sit in a chair, and it was in the dark, and the bilge, all the oil and extra fuel that had been spilt and any other grime that had grown up, it's kind of sloshing around, because even the best of ships, still somehow water gets in. And the boat is rocking back and forth, and you're in the dark, and it smells bad. And next to the chair where we would watch the temperature gauge and the oil pressure gauge, there was a metal drum, because invariably everybody who had that assignment got seasick. And so here Jonah is down in the most undesirable place of the ship. He's in the lowest parts of the ship. And God's people maybe aren't living where they ought to live. They're down where the bilge is right now. They're down in the dark. And they need to wake up and go up. They need to go a little higher so they can let their light shine. God said, you don't take a light and put it down in the lowest parts of the ship. You put it up on a hill where everybody could see it. So God needed to wake Jonah up. Well, that tells about where he's sleeping. Why is he sleeping? It says, Jonah arose to flee from Tarshish from the presence of the Lord. He's running from his duty to witness to the lost. You know, this is the principal reason we exist as a people, is we come to Jesus that we might fulfill the Great Commission and then go for Jesus. And Jonah didn't want to go and share the message of salvation with the Ninevites. So he's running from his duty. You know, the Bible tells us that the Lord had poured upon him a spirit of sleep. You can read in Isaiah 29 verse 10, "For the Lord has poured out on you the spirit of deep sleep. The Lord has closed your eyes, namely the prophets," it says, even the seers, those who know the truth that should be sharing the truth. They're not sharing present truth and helping people prepare to meet the bridegroom. We need to wake up. It is high time that we wake up. Something else that we can learn about Jonah, consider when he is sleeping. It says in Jonah 1 verse 4, "The Lord sent out a great wind, and there's a mighty tempest on the sea, and it was about to be broken up." He's sleeping at the time where people are actually going to be listening. The sailors were afraid. The sailors are now praying. The prophet is sleeping. People in the world out there are concerned. Just a few days ago, I was meeting with some friends, and before they closed the health club, I play racquetball, Pastor Ross and I sometimes, with a group of guys, nice guys, professionals that work at different jobs, from plumbers to contractors, and they joke, so sometimes tease us about being pastors. One of them calls me Rev. But I'll tell you, the whole spirit and atmosphere in the group, before they finally closed the clubs, had changed. And I started talking to them about, you guys need to start reading your Bibles. And instead of teasing, they were listening. And people are interested right now. If ever you're going to go to sleep, don't go to sleep during the storm, when people are praying and when they're searching. This is a time for the church to wake up, to rise and shine, and tell people about the Lord. Amen. Look at how he is sleeping. You can read in Jonah 1:5, it says, "When the mariners were afraid, every man cries out to his God. They threw the cargo that was in the ship into the sea to lighten the load. But Jonah had gone down to the lowest parts of the ship and was fast asleep." He is not being very helpful during this time. You know, one of the things about sleep, I know that when you're sleeping, if you're sleeping good REM sleep, that there's restoration happening in your body, that your DNA is repairing, that you're getting regenerated, your computer is rebooting. There's a lot of good things that happen biologically to you when you sleep. We're not talking about that. We're talking about the simple truth that sleeping does not produce much work. People who are sleeping on the job don't get a lot done. Everybody up on top of the deck, they are working like crazy to be saved, and Jonah's doing nothing. You know, I meet people all the time that are talking about, well, I need training. I'm afraid that, you know, I don't have the right understanding, or I don't know enough to share my faith, and I need more studies. I need another seminar. I need a better equipment. And, you know, God is not looking for more money or machines or methods. He's looking for better men and women. If we would live the life, we'd see people would be transformed. And amazing facts, we are trying to do everything we know how to do to get the message out. Because the way I look at it, People who are saved live forever. People who are not saved face eternal death. It is a life and death issue. Nothing is more important than that. So we're looking at everything we can do. We're using television, we're using radio, we're using internet, we're using publishing, we're using live evangelism, we are training, we're trying to do everything we can do. Get the message out there. This is the most important message in the world. And you know what? Sometimes we get a little criticism. And people say, you know, you're not doing this right, or you're not doing that right, or you should do this differently. And I will agree, there's a lot of things we do. I wish we could do better. I wish we could do differently. But we're doing something. And I'd rather do something a little bit wrong than do nothing very well. And there's a lot of people in the church that are sleeping, waiting for the perfect opportunity, and they're sleeping through the best opportunities. Why they wait? Do what lies nearest you. Do something. But wake up and start sharing. Make yourself available. Get up on deck and start working. Sleepers are inactive. Proverbs 6, verse 9 and 10. How long will you slumber, O sluggard? When will you rise from your sleep? A little sleep, a little slumber, a little folding of the hands to sleep. So shall your poverty come upon you like a prowler, and your need like an armed man. Now, people who are sleeping are usually not rich. They're not very active. They're not very productive. And if we want to be rich in the things of God, if you know what? If we would make an effort. So often I'm not sure what to say, and I try and say something. But God then uses the Holy Spirit to do something with it. And, you know, God can speak through a donkey, which is why I'm not giving up. I figure he can use me. God can speak through a donkey. And so you might say, well, how can the Lord use me? He can use everybody. But if God's church, if every member would start getting out there, living the life, and sharing the good news, I think you'd see an incredible revival. Sleep makes us vulnerable. It's easy to overcome those that are asleep. One reason that people in the church are so easily being overcome is because they're sleeping. Jesus said, watch and pray that you enter not into temptation. Temptation overtakes us easily when we are sleeping spiritually. I remember reading the book of Judges. The story of Barak and Deborah. They had a tremendous battle with a king named Jabin. He's the king of Canaan, at 900 iron chariots under his commander, a man named Sisera. God sent Barak out in battle. He said, I'll be with you. And they were victorious. Well, in the midst of the battle, that mighty general Sisera, he rose up, and this is Judges 4:17. He rose and he fled on foot. His chariot was stuck in the mud. And he came by the tent of Jael, the wife of Heber, the Canaanite. The Canaanites were at peace with, they were the descendants of the Midianites who had married with Moses' family. That's where Zipporah was from. And so the Canaanites and the Canaanites, they were friends. But Jael, kind of like Rahab, she knew that Jehovah was the real God. And when the Sisera, when the general of the Canaanites came to her tent, she went out to meet him. She said, turn aside, my lord, turn aside, don't fear. And he turned aside, he went into the tent. She covered him with a rug. He said to her, can you give me a little water to drink? He's running from the battle, he's thirsty. So she opens a jug of milk. She gives him a drink, and she covered him. Then he said to her, if anyone comes to the door of the tent, and they ask about me, just send them down the road. She said, sure, no problem. But then Jael, Heber's wife, she took a tent stake, and she took a mallet in her hand, and she went softly to him. And I know this is a little rough, but she drove the peg into his skull, into his temple, right into the ground. For he was fast asleep. There you have it again, like Jonah, fast asleep. Think about this. This is a mighty general. He made nations tremble. He would spread out his banner and direct armies. He could have easily tossed that woman 50 yards. But that mighty general was completely vulnerable because he was asleep. God's people need to wake up. The devil is going around as a roaring lion, seeking whom he might devour. We all know the story of Samson, strongest man who's ever lived. How was he overcome? By sleep. Judges 16, verse 19. Then she, Delilah, lulled him to sleep on her knees. She called, and this is after he divulged his secret. And she had a man shave off the 7 locks of his hair, and she began to torment him, and his strength left him. She said, the Philistines are upon you, Samson. So he awoke from his sleep, And he said, I'll go out as before and shake myself free. But he did not know that the Lord had departed from him. When did the Lord depart from him? While he was sleeping. His hair was shorn while he was sleeping. Yeah, I tell you, these are tough days that we're in now. You know, I know some services are open, but the barbershops are closed, and I had to cut my own hair yesterday. Karen said, don't do that again. Then she said, I'll help fix you. It went from bad to worse. I almost stood before you today with no hair. But the devil is going to try to take advantage of people because they're asleep so that they lose

for the days are evil. You know, one reason that Samson got into so much trouble is he spent more time learning the ways of the Philistines and sleeping with the enemy, you might say, and pretty soon he was overcome by the enemy. The Bible says we are not to love the world or the things of the world. If any man says he loves the world, the love of the Father is not in him. You can't be a friend of the world and a friend of Christ at the same time. And when I say the church needs to wake up, again, you need your physical sleep. We're Sabbath keepers. We believe in rest. But we can't be resting spiritually. We need to be I take that back. Yeah, you can rest spiritually. But I mean, you can't be sleeping spiritually when the devil's out. We need to be watching. We need to be alert. People sleep better in the dark. 1 Samuel 26, verse 7. You remember King Saul is trying to conquer David. He's hunting him in the mountains of Judea. And he went and surrounded the mountain where they were, but the army of Saul went to sleep. So David takes his nephew Abishai, and they come to the people by night. And there Saul lay sleeping within the camp, his spear stuck in the ground by his head. And Abner and the people, his bodyguard, is all around him. And David is able to go up to the king, and he's able to take his water, he's able to take his spear. He's basically ridicules his bodyguard because it was in the dark and they were asleep. He was vulnerable. Look at all the times in the Bible God's people are overcome or humiliated because they're sleeping when they should be watching. Isaiah 60, verse 2, "For behold, darkness shall cover the earth, and deep darkness the people." When is the world the darkest? At midnight. When does it say the bridegroom comes? At midnight. Now, that doesn't mean it's 12 o'clock all over the world at the same time. It means it's one of the darkest times in the world's history. It's going to be a time of great trouble. And when do you notice the stars? You know, there's stars up there shining right now. It's daytime here. We don't see them because it's daytime. But you get up on a hill, and in the dark, you're going to know that the stars are there. Now, in the time of the world where there's great darkness, spiritual darkness, you look at how people are being entertained in the world today with just, it's violence, it's sex, it's lying is as common as speaking, and there's so much immorality in the world that, and the church is being entertained with the same things that entertain the world. How can we think that's not going to affect us spiritually? It's going to put us to sleep. The church needs to repent of their sins. They need to strive after holiness, without which no man will see God. Wake up is what that's talking about. 1 Thessalonians 5, verse 4 through 8. "But you, brethren, are not in darkness that day should overtake you as a thief." We shouldn't be living with the dark side. "You are sons of the light, sons of the day. We are not of the night or the darkness. Therefore, let us not sleep as others do." And that word "others" there, it's talking about people who... the word "other" means the refuse of society, the lost. It can be translated that way. Don't be sleeping like the worldlings. Don't be sleeping like the lost. We are children of the night, of the day rather. We should be awake. Let us watch and be sober. We need to be clear-headed. We shouldn't be living in drunkenness. "For those who sleep in the night, and those who get drunk in the night. But let those of us who are of the day be sober, putting on the breastplate of faith and love and the helmet of salvation." You know, we've been commanded by the Lord to watch, and what it means to watch. I was once a security guard. And I remember my first day on the job as a security guard. I'll tell you how it happened real quick. I had two jobs. I had a job I got through an employment agency in Boston in a rust-proofing factory. And there is a person out there, in case you didn't know it, their job is to rust-proof the steel toes that go in steel-toed boots. That was my job. We would lift these steel toes that came from the factory all formed, and we put them in these different chemicals for different periods of time, and we tumble them in these drums, and then they dry out, and they'd get, you know, prepared so they would never rust. I worked all day at that job. Then at night I went to the apartment where I lived in Boston. A lot of students shared apartments, and we had one bathroom on the floor everybody would share. It was pretty rough. They had a security guard downstairs, and we all knew him. And I came in one day, and I said hi to the security guard, and he looked kind of bummed. I said, "What's the problem?" He said, "Well, I got this other location where my guard didn't show up." He says, "I'm guarding this one because somebody didn't show up, and I've got to find somebody." I felt pretty good at the moment. I said,

I'll be a guard. He said, you mean it? I said, sure. He didn't know I was 16 years old at the time. He thought I was like at least 18. I said, sure. So they gave me a location, a construction site, and he told me what to do. And he said, you walk, you take this big clock, you walk these destinations, you put the keys in that shows that you were at these locations at this specific time. It would punch it on a tape. And that was kind of fun. I felt, eh, I got two jobs. I'm a guard. If these guys only knew I was a thief during the day, I'm a guard. I felt really important about that. But then it got to be about 2 a.m, and that construction site got really boring. And I was just sitting waiting for the next hour to go by so I could walk my rounds and punch the clock, and I'm fighting to stay up. And I thought, man, I can't go to sleep. They're paying me. They're trusting me to guard this place. What if it gets stolen while I'm sleeping? I did make it through the night, but I'll tell you what, there's a few times my head dropped down. It's hard to stay up and watch. I made it to morning. God tells us to watch. And yeah, watching takes effort. You know that the 1989 Exxon Valdez oil spill in Alaska, the Challenger space shuttle disaster, the Chernobyl nuclear accident have all been connected with people sleeping when they shouldn't have been sleeping. A lot of loss of life. Mark 13, Jesus speaking of his second coming. He said, watch therefore, for you do not know when the master is coming. In the evening, at midnight, at the crowing of the rooster, or in the morning, lest he come suddenly and find you sleeping. And what I say to you, I say to all, watch. Over and over, the Lord says, watch, watch, watch. Friends, I hope those of you who are watching right now online, it's not too late. Text your friends. Tell them, be tuning in. This is a really important message. Church needs to wake up. I think we're living in the last days. I really do. I don't know, you know, how everything happening fits perfectly in with the prophetic scheme of things, but I know that the whole world is involved right now in fear, and I think God wants this opportunity to be used to wake people up to eternal realities, and he wants the church to wake up. You know, before Christ comes back, he's going to have a people that will reflect his image. He's going to have a church that is finally going to fulfill what his calling, his high design was for his bride. And this is the generation that can do that. And this is an opportunity for us to wake up. Yep, we're supposed to be watching right now. 1 Thessalonians 5:16, let us not sleep as others do, but let us watch and be sober. 1 Peter 5:8, be sober, be vigilant. A vigil means you're looking to the right, you're looking to the left. You know, when I learned to fly, I always remembered something my father taught me, because I flew with my dad before I got my license. And my father, you know, he flew during World War II. He was a captain in the Air Force, and he said, always be scanning the horizon. This is that back before the days where they had radar always telling you where everybody was. He said, always be in the habit of scanning the horizon. That's actually helped me with preaching, because it's taught me not to look at one part of the audience, but to try to look at everybody when you're preaching. And it can save your life, because sometimes I've turned and I've seen a plane that was not on radar, they didn't know about, they weren't registered, and they're flying right towards me. And if I had not been scanning the horizon, and this is what we're called to do, this is what it means to be vigilant. It means to be watching, to be looking around. See what's happening in the world spiritually. Something else we learn from sleep. Wolves tend to come in when the shepherds are sleeping. Matthew chapter 13, verse 24. Another parable he put forth to them, saying, the kingdom of heaven is like a man who sowed good seed in his field, but while men slept, an enemy comes and sows tares among the wheat. Yeah, we have tares in the church among the wheat. You know how that happened? Because we were sleeping. When people are sleeping, people can sneak in and they can corrupt the crop, so to speak. How is it that we have people that say that they're Bible Christians that believe that we came through evolution while men slept? How is it we can have people in the church that are members that don't believe marriage is between one man and one woman? While we slept, people came in. Are people who don't believe in the inspiration of the Bible and the spirit of prophecy? When did that happen? While we slept, people came. We lowered the standard. We weren't so careful as we should be with people who are coming in, becoming part of the church, ending up with voting authority.
We weren't so careful as we should have been with people that needed to be tossed overboard, like Jonah. You notice when they dealt with Jonah, the ship had peace. And one reason that the churches are not getting very far is because there's a lot of Achans in the camp. While men slept, the tares were sown among the wheat. You know, horses, I understand, can sleep standing up. They do lay down and sleep. That's when they get their REM sleep. But God designed them where they can sleep standing up, because you probably watched a horse get up. It's a little laborious for them to get up. It takes a moment. They're vulnerable. And so God designed them where they can actually lock their ligaments. It's called the stay position. And they can sleep while they're standing up, so they can be alert in case a predator comes by. Something else is horses, when they sleep, if you notice, one of them will be standing while the others are lying down. And then when the other one gets up, another one might lie down. They like to have somebody on watch. You know, we need to be watching. Some of our folks are sleeping, but God wants us to be awake. You know, there was a plague that went through North America between 1915 and 1926, and I bet most people haven't heard of it. Encephalitis lethargica. Encephalitis lethargica. It was an atypical form of encephalitis that's known as sleepy sickness. The disease attacks the brain, leaving some of its victims in a statue-like condition. They're standing up, speechless and motionless. And I just wonder if maybe some in the church have spiritual encephalitis lethargica, where we're going through all the outward motions of church, but spiritually we're not in communion with God. We're not walking with God. We're not living where we're convicted of our sins. We sleep when we should be praying. The captain came down. He's looking for something else to throw overboard, and he found a runaway prophet snoring. I wonder how Jonah would have slept if he knew he was about to get a ride on a blubber mattress. So the captain came to him and said, "What do you mean, sleeper? Arise! What do you mean, sleeper? Our captain is saying to us, what do you mean, sleeper? Arise! How can you," the indignation of the captain, "how can you sleep at a time like this? The world is ending. All the sailors are about to perish." He says, "Arise, call on your God. Perhaps your God will consider us so that we may not perish." We need our captain to wake us up right now. I'd like to read something to you from 2 Thessalonians 3:37. "A listless, unfeeling manner of presenting the truth will never arouse men and women from their death-like slumber. They must show by their manners, by their acts, by their words, by their preaching and praying, that they believe that Christ is at the door." You know, I've been hearing a lot of pastors tell their congregations, and peace, peace, everything's going to be all right. They said, people are afraid. We need to calm them down. Well, if they're saved, I think you can offer them peace. If they're not saved, don't calm them down. People need to be awakened to the danger that they're in. Men and women are in the last hours of probation, and yet they are careless and stupid. Don't get after me. I didn't write this. Ministers have no power to arouse them. They themselves are asleep. Sleeping preachers preaching to sleeping people. While the sailors are praying, Jonah the prophet is sleeping. God has given the Seventh-day Adventist Church the message for this time. He wants to go to the world. It's the most important message in the world. I need to share with you, friends, when I first learned these things, I was raised, you know, an atheist, pretty much, or agnostic, no religion. Accepted the Lord through reading the Bible, accepted Jesus, began to visit Christian churches, and, you know, I met a lot of lovely, spirit-filled people in these churches. But the doctrines didn't make sense. They didn't seem to mesh with the Bible. And they all disagreed with each other. So I got on my knees and said, "Lord, show me the truth. I just want the truth." Somebody came by my cave up in the mountains. They gave me the book, The Great Controversy. I read that book. I asked for another. I read Patriarchs and Prophets, and then I read Steps to Christ, and I read Desire of Ages, and I was just reading the Bible along with these inspired writings. And I said, "This is the truth." I asked my friend, "Are there people somewhere that believe these things? Is there like a church?" He said, "Oh, yeah, they're all over the place." I'd never heard of Seventh-day Adventists before. I said, "Well, I'd like to go." And, you know, my first few visits to a Seventh-day Adventist church, I'll just let you know, friends, it was a little underwhelming. I was so excited about the message. I just finished reading Daniel and the Revelation. I knew Jesus was coming again. The Bible was true, that the purpose of life was to know God, to share God. And I went to the churches, and it just seemed like
seemed like a social gathering. I mean, you know, they read a little bit of scripture, but they just didn't feel the sense of any urgency. There wasn't the attitude, wake up, do you not care that we are perishing? You know, you can read in the Bible, there was another storm at sea. The disciples were in a boat crossing the Sea of Galilee at Jesus' command, and the storm began to mount, and the wind began to blow, and the waves began to pour into the boat. And finally, they realized their danger. The lightning flashed. They saw that Jesus was there in the boat with them. And they woke him up and they said, Master, do you not care that we're perishing? I mean, it's amazing that Jonah was about to perish. He's about to go down and he's sleeping. It's amazing that you can read in Acts chapter 12, Peter was in prison, chained between two soldiers. He's on death row and he's sleeping. God had to send an angel to strike him and wake him up. God had to send the storm and the captain to wake up Jonah. You read about the Philippian jailer. An earthquake had to wake him up. And then he says, what must I do to be saved? He had to be woke up before he would say, what must I do to be saved? If people only knew the hour in which we're living, if we only knew how wonderful heaven is, how terrifying it will be for the lost, the church would not be so happy-go-lucky about the time we're in. We'd feel more urgency to live the life and to share the message with those who are around us. What we need is we need a revival. We need the church to wake up. You know, I'm praying. I'm excited. I'm praying that what is happening in the world today can be the catalyst that will revive God's people to what our purpose is, that will help us open up our Bibles, open up the inspired counsel we have, start studying to find out the time in which we're living now. And I think it's so exciting when you think about it. And Lord, have mercy on us if we don't care, if we don't care about our own souls, don't we care about the others? You know, I heard a story one time about a soldier was caught sleeping at his post. Now, back in those days, if a soldier was caught sleeping on watch, it was the death penalty. So he was put in the brig, and he was going to be brought out in a week, and he was going to be hung by the neck until dead. Young man, got tired, fell asleep, but it was pretty severe to fall asleep on watch, because if people on watch fall asleep, then all the other soldiers die, that they're trusting the watchman is going to warn them if there's danger. But if he falls asleep, what are you going to do? And as God's people, the Seventh-day Adventists, we've fallen asleep. But there's more to the story. The mother found out. She went and appealed to the general. She said, please, he's my only son. I have no husband. He's my only support. Don't extinguish the light of my life. Well, the general's heart was touched. He wrote a pardon. He gave it to the corporal. He said, take this, give it to the jailer, tell the young man he's forgiven. The corporal thought, well, that's a long way to the brig. I'll do it in the morning. And he went to sleep. Now just think about that. Think about that young man who's about to perish and what that must have felt like for him. To get that message late. If it didn't bring it in time, he's lost. There's people out there, they're under a death decree. You and I are to bring them the pardon from Jesus. We've got that message of salvation. It's good news, friends. We're living in the last days. We need to let people know to prepare for Christ is coming. You know, I think we're going to close here, and we may go off the air while we're singing, but we're going to be singing that song, Watch Ye Saints. And those who are in our little family congregation here, you can stand. We're going to sing 598. I want to thank Michelle and Brad for leading our music. God bless you, and stay tuned online.

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1: Today's Bible verse kind of joins Paul in the middle of a thought, but it's a really good thought. It's in Colossians 1 verse 5. Because of the hope which is laid up for you in heaven, of which you heard before in the word of the truth of the gospel. You know, there are so many versions of the gospel out there that it's getting hard for most people to figure out what Christians are actually supposed to believe. You've got people who say that Jesus came to start a social revolution, set the oppressed working classes free from the tyranny of the capitalists. And you've also got those who say that Jesus was a capitalist, and the good news he brought to earth was that God wants you to be rich and powerful in this life. And on top of that, you find people who insist on a social gospel where the essence of Christianity is simply to make us nicer people and more productive members of society. And then again, you have still other people who say that Christianity is all about ecstatic religious experiences where you check out of reality for a little while. But any version of the gospel that leaves out the basics, the death and resurrection of Christ, or the kingdom that Christ will establish when he literally returns, well, according to Paul, that's just not the real thing. Even if these critical components of Christian belief are in somebody's version of Christianity, but they're buried under other priorities and don't really form the main focus of belief, you've got a real theological problem. You can find one of the rules for sorting out a genuine version of the gospel right here in the heart of this passage. If it is, as Paul puts it, the word of the truth of the gospel, the way the disciples preached it, it will talk about the hope that is laid up for us in heaven. You see, the good news of Jesus Christ is not material prosperity or convenience or easier living, even though some Christians might be blessed with those things. The gift that Jesus offers us is eternal life and the forgiveness of sins and reconciliation with God. The void in your heart, left behind by a broken relationship with the Creator, cannot be patched by money or political advantage or romantic relationships. It can't even be fixed by perfect health or mountains of community service. It can only be patched by the blood of Christ. Except you are born again, said Jesus, you cannot inherit the kingdom of heaven. And that kind of gospel is really good news. The kind that tells you your sins are forgiven and you're on your way to the kingdom of heaven. And even though other religious movements offer transitory hope, and even though self-help programs on late-night TV offer you a more complete life, it's nothing compared to the hope that is laid up in our hearts. And having real hope, the kind that can carry you through the toughest moments of human life, well, that's just a better way to live.

You know, some of the fondest memories of my childhood were woven around supper time. When Mom would come to the back steps of the old home place and she'd say, "Come on in, son, it's supper time." Oh my, but how I'd love to hear those words once more. But you know, for me, time has woven the realization of a truth that's even more thrilling. And that's when the Lord comes to the portals of heaven and says, "Come on home, for it's supper time." And we'll be gathered around the table with the Lord himself for the greatest supper time of them all.

The note he left said he had nothing to do with the terrible crime. But the 95 million people in the TV audience who watched police cars pursue a white Ford Bronco north on I-5 in Southern California might have wondered. O.J. Simpson was in the back of that vehicle with, among other things, $8,000 in cash, a change of clothing, a loaded weapon, a U.S. passport, and a disguise kit. It sure looked a certain way, but who are we to judge? In fact, that's a biblical question. John 7:24 says, "Judge not according to the appearance, but judge righteous judgment." It's easy to judge others, but in personal matters, it's not our role to do that. God is in the business of redemption. So today, judge less and point people to Jesus more. Judge less and encourage more. Anyone can sit in judgment. A Christian uses his or her influence to uplift and encourage. John Bradshaw, it is written.

0: This is HeartWise, offering practical tips and time-proven guidelines to make your life healthier, happier, and more fulfilling. 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I'm your HeartWise host, Charles Mills. The next time someone says to you, "Get the lead out," thank him. According to our guest today, lead is one of the toxins in this world that can do us a boatload of harm. Let's talk with Dr. Michael Greger from NutritionFacts.org about lead and also about infertility, acne, and how the food industry is working hard to keep consumers confused. Lots of interesting stuff on today's show. Dr. Greger, welcome back to HeartWise.
1: Thank you so much. So glad to be back.
0: Now, just in case someone doesn't know who our guest is, he is a physician, a founding member and fellow of the American College of Lifestyle Medicine, author of the amazing book, How Not to Die, love that book, and a much sought-after speaker on the subjects of nutrition, food safety, and public health. Dr. Greger, let's talk lead. What is it? Why is it? And what is it doing to us?
1: Yeah, so lead is a toxic heavy metal, which we've known to be toxic for thousands of years, and specifically that children could be poisoned by, for example, lead paint for over a century. And since those first cases, though, the lead industry has mobilized against advances in science to confuse people about the issue. But by 1926, lead poisoning was already a relatively frequent occurrence in children here in the United States, yet we continued to use the lead-based paint until 1978.
0: Wow.
1: In contrast, over in Europe, many countries said, poisoning children? No thanks. And banned the use of lead paint as early as 1909. So we were about, seven decades behind the rest of the world because of a powerful industry that made a lot of money off of poisoning children.
0: Well, this is sounding very familiar. We're having the same problem in other areas as well. Okay, what does it do to us exactly?
1: There's both what does it do to us for children, what does it do for us for adults. By the 1950s, lead, this dangerous neurotoxin that used to be kind of buried deep in the ground, far, far away, had polluted the entire planet thanks to leaded gasoline. I mean, it's hard to imagine a better way for, kind of maximizing population exposure to a poison than have it emitted by a, ubiquitous mobile source to line the surfaces of our neighborhoods with it.
0: Yes.
1: About 5 million tons of lead was deposited. A single busy street could get more than a ton of lead a year, just builds up year after year. That has led, particularly in cities where there were more cars and trucks per unit area, to blanket these neighborhoods with lead. And the question is, well, what might that be doing for us?
0: Mm-hmm.
1: Thankfully, lead in paint and gasoline was eliminated decades ago, but unfortunately it doesn't go anywhere. It's an element. It doesn't just disappear from the environment. Children, about 4 million households in the U.S. continue to be exposed to high levels of lead. And what that can do is because it's such a devastating neurotoxin, lead to learning disabilities and attention deficits in children. And at those levels, we typically think of, childhood lead poisoning, but at those kind of low levels at about 10 micrograms per deciliter, we start seeing high blood pressure and nerve damage in adults as well. Particularly, actually, I mean, the most exposed adults are those that work or play in an indoor firing range. You can get really extraordinary high lead levels. Even open-air outdoor ranges can be a problem because of the aerosolized lead. So it's important, if you do go out target shooting or something, that you make sure you shower there, change into clean clothes. Don't even bring your shoes home. You should have an entirely different kind of uniform there just because you can bring so much lead back into their household. The first thing that shows up is actually increased prevalence of painful arthritis known as gout. So even at blood levels down at around the current American average, you can get increased prevalence of this painful arthritis. And you say, well, wait a second, where is this lead coming from? Let's say, I don't live in the inner cities. Let's say I don't go out and fire guns all day. And I don't, eat paint chips. why do I have to worry about lead?
0: Yeah.
1: It's because lead builds up in our bones. So anyone who was born in the 1970s, before these regulations went into effect, had built up their lead inside your bones, and then it can slowly be released throughout your life, particularly in those that have any kind of bone flux. So, for example, if you lose a lot of weight, you lose some bone mass because your body doesn't need such a strong skeleton because you're not so heavy anymore.
0: Right.
1: Also, menopause, you start losing more bone mass during pregnancy and lactation. The baby borrows some calcium from your bones, and that can release lead at the worst possible time, right? When you have a, you know, a vulnerable unborn baby. That's why it's important to try to figure out ways to decrease one's blood lead levels, even if you moved to some different planet and had zero external exposure to sources of lead. We still have this internal exposure from lead, from all the lead that built up in our skeleton for those of us who were born before the 80s.
0: Now, of course, you are the driving force behind the website nutritionfacts.org. Let's talk nutrition and lead here. What are some of the things that we can do nutritionally to help fight the lead that is in us?
1: In terms of continuing lead exposure, unfortunately, the elimination of lead pipes in our cities was completed in 1986. So if any of us live in a city that was built before 1986, unfortunately, we may be still exposed to lead in our pipes like they were in Flint, Michigan, for example.
0: Yes.
1: So that could be a constant low source of lead exposure. And what can block the absorption is food. So food consumption, any kind of food. So that's why it's important that kids don't skip breakfast, for example, because any kind of lead exposure on an empty stomach can significantly boost lead absorption, but you get about 10 times drop in lead absorption when you eat something. So if you are in a lead-exposed area, it had lead pipes, it's important to have breakfast, give kids snacks throughout the day so they never have an empty stomach for too many hours at a time. But in terms of, all right, again, what can we do if we already have lead in our body? We're not constantly exposed to lead. How can we kind of reduce our exposure?
0: Right.
1: Probably the most exciting dietary strategy for the treatment of lead toxicity is garlic, actually. There have been various studies on kind of garlic and kind of animal studies, but only recently was it actually kind of put to the test in people. What they found was that they took these workers in a car battery plant who had been exposed to lead, randomly assigned them into one or two groups. Half the group was given a drug, which is a chelating drug called D-penicillamine, which is a drug used to kind of pull lead out of the body. And the other group was just given an eighth of a teaspoon of garlic powder, a compressed into a tablet, three times a day. But that's it. Like garlic powder, like you buy at any store, an eighth of a teaspoon, tiny little amount, right? That's equivalent to about two cloves of fresh garlic a day. And they did that for a month. And as expected, the chelation drug reduced blood lead levels by about 20%, but so did the garlic. The garlic worked just as well as the drug and, of course, fewer side effects, safer, as effective. But what's critical is, you know, saying something is as effective as chelation therapy isn't saying much. These drugs can bring your blood levels down, but they've never been shown to actually improve neurological function. So you give them to kids who are exposed to lead. Yes, their lead levels drop, the lab values drop, but they don't actually do better in school. Their IQ doesn't bump back up. But what garlic showed, I mean, this is where it really gets amazing, is they found significant clinical improvements in the garlic group. So less irritability, fewer headaches, improvements in their neurological reflexes and blood pressure after treatment with the garlic, but not the drug. So garlic was safer and more effective. So garlic can be recommended for the treatment of mild to moderate lead poisoning. So if you have been exposed, including garlic in your daily diet, even just dry just garlic powder can significantly lower blood lead levels and the consequences of lead.
0: Wow. So garlic, just simple old garlic. Not only does it send vampires away, it also takes care of your lead problem. That's amazing. We're talking with Dr. Michael Greger from nutritionfacts.org. We're going to a break here in just a moment, but before we do, I want to just start this conversation. You talked about in your latest DVD, yellow bell peppers and male infertility. Peppers and infertility. What's going on there?
1: Well, this is kind of an interesting story. It has to do with vitamin C. One of the most extraordinary studies I've ever seen on male infertility was done at the University of Texas. It was decades ago now. They took 27 men with fertile wives, yet been trying for years to have kids to no avail. Okay, so 20 of them were given 1,000 milligrams of vitamin C a day for 2 months, and 7 act as controls, no vitamin C. Okay, so they followed up at the end of 60 days, and by then, every single one of the 20 women became pregnant.
0: Oh, my.
1: 20 out of 20.
0: Oh, my.
1: So we're talking years of frustration, and then, boom, 100% pregnant, and not a single one of the women in the control group got pregnant. I mean, rarely do you see that kind of black-and-white result in the medical literature for any intervention. Absolutely amazing. And they think that vitamin C is reducing oxidative stress, have all sorts of positive beneficial effects. And so the question is there a whole food source of vitamins? Instead of taking vitamin C pills,
0: right.
1: Is there a way to get vitamin C? I mean, 1,000 milligrams, that's a lot of vitamin C. Mm-hmm. Was there a way to do that in a way that's, relatively... kind of doable. I mean, that's a lot of oranges.
0: Yes.
1: So I just looked up what food has the highest concentration of vitamin C, and I was shocked to find out yellow bell peppers. Yellow bell peppers have more vitamin C than any other food. Not green peppers, not red peppers, yellow bell peppers. And so you can get 1,000 milligrams of vitamin C with 3 bell peppers. It's a lot of bell peppers, but, dip them in some healthy hummus or a bean dip, something healthy. And so if anyone is dealing with male infertility, have difficulty having a baby, adding some yellow bell peppers to the diet, getting all that vitamin C may help.
0: Forget the oysters. Oh, my goodness. Yellow bell peppers for male infertility. That is amazing. We'll take a short break, and when we come back, more with Dr. Michael Greger from NutritionFacts.org. I want to talk about acne and the food industry and how it's working hard to keep consumers confused. Well, they're doing a very good job, and we'll learn exactly how they're doing that from our guest today on our return. So stay right where you are.
2: People don't care how much you know until they know how much you care. Whatever they're suffering with, needing weight loss, having a health issue.
3: We see so much chronic disease. 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
0: Welcome back to the program. I'm your host, Charles Mills. Our guest today, Dr. Michael Greger from NutritionFacts.org. He is the author of the incredible book, How Not to Die. It is a book that takes a look at the leading causes of death in this world and how we can fight back nutritionally and not die from these things, from scientific research. And Dr. Greger, I got to say, the science is kind of under attack these days. What do you think about people who are attacking science these days?
1: For those of us in the nutrition community, we've been dealing with so-called alternative facts for decades now.
0: Yes,
1: I mean, back in the 70s, Atkins was coming out with books saying we should eat bacon and butter and, science be damned. But now, I mean, so many other areas of science are under attack, some of which have significant public health implications. Like, if you think the Earth is flat, that's not going to hurt people. You can, but if you think, for example, that, vaccines don't help, then, you know, we could have a situation like Romania last week where there's a massive outbreak of measles, something that we had tamped down because there was this kind of anti-vaccine backlash in that country. And so some, you know, unscientific ideas are harmful. Some are just kind of benign. But when it comes to nutrition, you know, believing that, you know, it's, we should put, you know, butter in our coffee or eat bacon or something. I mean, this, these are dangerous ideas that can end up killing people.
0: My. Okay, let's talk about science and acne. Any new treatments on the horizon for acne and those who are suffering from it?
1: Yeah, so I have a, you know, video coming up soon talking about the effects of green tea on various skin diseases. So green tea has these antibacterial, antifungal, antiviral properties. So, for example, fungal infections. I mean, you can do a weak green tea foot bath. A 15-minute dilute green tea foot bath can lead to significant improvements in athlete's foot fungus, for example. You know, the between the toes, comparable to powerful antifungal drugs like fluconazole, but without the side effects. Green tea baths also can help with fungus-associated atopic dermatitis, so-called eczema. And in the mouth, it can kill off those plaque bacteria that cause gingivitis, gum inflammation. Just a 2% green tea mouthwash can be effective. But you say, well, wait a second. If it can topically help with infections, what about acne? Well, there's a study 6 weeks of a 2% green tea lotion. So that's just lotion with 2% of the lotion, but, you know, 1/50th of the lotion being just straight green tea.
0: Right.
1: Applied to the face, cut the number of pimples by more than half and significantly reduced the severity, making a cheap, effective treatment for acne. Same thing with impetigo, another bacterial skin infection that can affect the face. A green tea ointment, 80% cure rate. I mean, that's on par with, you know, with oral antibiotics, but again, without the side effects.
0: Dr. Michael Greger is our guest today from nutritionfacts.org. Dr. Greger, you have a section in your latest video about food industry and how it wants the public confused. Explain yourself, sir.
1: Yeah. You know, about 5 years ago, Denmark introduced the first world's tax on saturated fat. Mm-hmm. So they taxed foods like meat and dairy because they wanted to pay for some of the healthcare costs associated with the consumption of those foods, just like there's a tobacco tax to help pay for some of the ravages that smoking have placed upon society. But after only 15 months, the fat tax was abolished due to massive pressure from the farming and food industry interests. This is the kind of approach used by alcohol, tobacco, these food-related corporate interests. They're trying to shift the focus away from health, reframing these issues as one of kind of consumer rights, you know, talking about restricting people's choices. And, you know, you can, I mean, the tobacco industry kind of offers the classic example, right? Touting personal responsibility, right? We shouldn't be banning smoking. We shouldn't have, you know, non-smoking areas because, look, if people understand the risks, you should be free to do whatever you want with your bodies. Now, obviously, there's secondhand smoke issues, but, you know, shouldn't you have the right to put your own life at risk, the right to, you know, grieve your parents, widow your spouse, orphan your children? It's your body, your choice. But beyond the social cost arguments, you know, beyond the, yeah, you may, you know, end up in an ICU and our taxpayer dollars may be paying for you, beyond the secondhand smoke argument, forget the spillover effects for a moment. If someone understands the hazards, shouldn't they be able to do whatever you want? Well, that assumes that people have access to accurate and balanced information relevant to those decisions. But deliberate industry interference has created situations where consumers have only access to incomplete, inaccurate information. So for decades, tobacco industry suppressed, undermined scientific evidence on smoking dangers, played down the public health concerns, right? Yeah. Decades of deception, manipulation, deliberate targeting of children, marketing and selling their lethal products with zeal without regard to the human tragedy, right? So the tobacco industry's deliberate strategy of challenging the scientific evidence undermines a smoker's ability to understand the harm that

0: spent $1 billion making sure that that never saw the light of day. That's 10 times more than what the drug industry spends on lobbying, right? It's in the food industry's best interest to keep the public confused.
1: Oh, sometimes talking to you makes me so mad, Dr. Greger, but I know that what you're saying is absolutely right. We just have a couple minutes left in the program. I want to ask you this. When you first started out, Dr. Michael Greger, in this trying to promote healthy eating, you didn't know that you could do things on your face to help with acne. You didn't know that eating well and eating certain good foods would help with infertility. How has it changed? You wanted to make people healthy by the foods they ate. How does it make you feel to see that what you have been promoting all this time has such an incredible reach in helping people be healthy?
0: It's just been such an honor. I love doing this. I mean, I love the curiosity, the detective story, the finding out these amazing, powerful effects of these natural therapies. I mean, you know, the good news is we have tremendous power over our health and longevity. You know, the vast majority of premature death and disability is preventable with a plant-based diet and other healthy lifestyle behaviors. And, you know, even if I was stuck away in some library somewhere, just for my own benefit, for my own patients' benefit, for my own family and community's benefit, it would be worth it because I just love doing it. But the fact that now I can take this information and get it out to the millions of people, I mean, you'd think this would be headline news anywhere. You know, when I do, videos on, cancer reversal with strawberries, there's an amazing video about esophageal cancer, the progression reversed just by giving people strawberries. I mean, that should have been headline news everywhere in the world.
1: Yeah.
0: There was no press release when the study came out. What, you think Big Berry is out there, with a corporate budget, you're calling up reporters to promote it? Yeah. I mean, it just got lost and buried because there's no money to be made. Even a strawberry manufacturer isn't going to go out and put an ad on the Super Bowl for strawberries because you might buy their competitor's strawberries. Not even a branded product. There's no markup. It's perishable. You make Twinkies, then you can make a lot of money. It's shelf stable, right? But I mean, you just can't make a lot of money on fruits and vegetables. So there just isn't, the system is not set up to get this information into people's hands. And so that was that niche that I could step into and say, look, I'm going to get research out there, regardless of how profitable or unprofitable these foods are. I'm going to put this information into people's hands so they can make the best decisions for themselves and their families on what the best things are to eat.
1: Okay, listener, you want headlines of the kind that can save your life? NutritionFacts.org is the website, NutritionFacts.org. Michael Greger is the driving force behind that. Also, his book, How Not to Die. What the papers aren't telling you, Dr. Greger is telling you. What you won't find on the evening news, you will find at NutritionFacts.org. Dr. Greger, always a pleasure talking with you. Thank you so much for being with us today.
0: Absolutely. Thank you. Keep up the good work.
1: Absolutely. And until next time, this is Charles Mills along with Dr. Michael Greger inviting you to remain heartwise. Goodbye, everyone.

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Today's better way to live comes from Colossians chapter 3, beginning in verse 1. If then you were raised with Christ, seek those things which are above, where Christ is, sitting at the right hand of God. Set your mind on things above, not on things on the earth. For you died, and your life is hidden with Christ in God. Whenever I discover that I'm about to move, I do something that really drives my poor wife crazy. I run all around the house and pull all the pictures off the wall. That way, I have blank walls that serve as a constant reminder that I'm not going to be in that house very long. And every day, because I see those blank walls, I put a few more things in boxes, and before you know it, I'm ready to move. When Paul writes to the Colossians in this chapter, he kind of tells them to do the same thing. Go pull the pictures off the wall, he says, because you're not going to be here forever. Now, that's not exactly what he says, but if you read it carefully, it is there. The way he says it is, set your mind on things above, not on things on the earth. In other words, live your life like you're already in the kingdom of God. Then Paul goes on to list a bunch of stuff that's not going to be in the kingdom when we get there. A reminder not to pack these things for the future. It starts in verse 8. But now, he says, you must also put off all these: anger, wrath, malice, blasphemy, filthy language out of your mouth. Do not lie to one another, since you have put off the old man with his deeds, and have put on the new man who is renewed in knowledge according to the image of him who created him. If you think about it, this is kind of like heaven's do not pack list. If you know you're packing for the kingdom, why in the world would you hang on to stuff that has absolutely no use when you get there? You know there won't be lying or temper tantrums or dirty jokes in the New Jerusalem, so why pack your mind full of those things now? They don't belong in your mental packing list. They belong out at the curb with the rest of the trash left over from moving. If we're following the advice of the Bible, we're going to live as if we're already there, like a new creature recreated in the image of Christ. So here's a suggestion you can apply to your life right now today. Look at life and all its experiences as a bunch of empty packing boxes. And when it's time to make a really big decision, ask yourself, is this something I'm still going to want in the kingdom of heaven? Are you going to generate the kinds of memories with this decision that you're going to regret? Or will those memories be something you're going to treasure for all eternity? I promise you, you're going to find that a smart packing list is just a better way to live.

Hold my Savior's face, overwhelmed by thoughts of mercy and His amazing grace. I'll say to all who meet me there, one thing is very clear.

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1: Our passage today comes from Daniel chapter 12 and verse 3. The Bible says, "Those who are wise shall shine like the brightness of the firmament, and those who turn many to righteousness like the stars forever and ever." The Bible approaches the subject of you in two different ways. First of all, it shows you how you can be saved by the gift of Jesus Christ at the cross of Calvary. But secondly, it shows you what role God expects you to play in the salvation of other people. One of the amazing things about God's plan to save sinful human beings is that He not only saves you, He makes you a part of the whole process by allowing you to participate in the salvation of other people. The truth is, you really can't separate these two ideas. In the Bible, your salvation is closely linked to the idea of playing a decisive role in the salvation of other people. Take a look at Psalm 51, for example. Almost in the same breath, David asks God to forgive him and then pledges that he will play a part in sharing God's love with other people. Here it is, beginning in verse 12. He says, "Restore to me the joy of your salvation and uphold me with your generous spirit. Then I will teach transgressors your ways, and sinners shall be converted to you." You find the same thing in the writings of Paul. In 2 Corinthians chapter 5, he tells us that when we accept Christ, we become a new creature. Now that's talking about your salvation. But notice the very next thing he says in verse 18. "Now all things are of God, who has reconciled us to himself through Jesus Christ, and has given us the ministry of reconciliation." Did you catch it? Doing your part in bringing the good news of salvation to other people is a natural part of being saved yourself. God not only saved you, He gave you the ministry of reconciliation. A couple of verses later, Paul says we're actually ambassadors for Christ. And that brings me back to our passage for today, found in Daniel chapter 12 and verse 3. If you really consider what this verse is saying, it's a little mind-blowing. Not only does God give us the gift of salvation, and not only does He ask us, in spite of all of our shortcomings, to be His ambassadors to a lost world, He actually rewards us for it. Now think about that for a moment. You didn't deserve salvation in the first place. And if we're really honest about ourselves, we'll have to admit we're not exactly the best choice for ambassadors of heaven. And then God rewards you, even though He does the whole thing. Now, what does that say about the generosity of God? Just imagine, you get to serve as heaven's ambassador, and God's going to let you draw a paycheck for that. You get to shine like the stars forever in God's kingdom. And on top of that, living life to save other people is just a better way to live.

who watched police cars pursue a white Ford Bronco north on I-5 in Southern California might have wondered. O.J. Simpson was in the back of that vehicle with, among other things, $8,000 in cash, a change of clothing, a loaded weapon, a U.S. passport, and a disguise kit. It sure looked a certain way, but who are we to judge? In fact, that's a biblical question. John 7:24 says, "Judge not according to the appearance, but judge righteous judgment." It's easy to judge others, but in personal matters, it's not our role to do that. God is in the business of redemption. So today, judge less and point people to Jesus more. Judge less and encourage more. Anyone can sit in judgment. A Christian uses his or her influence to uplift and encourage. John Bradshaw, it is written.

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2: Welcome to American Indian Living. I'm Dr. David DeRose. Today we've got an exciting show lined up for you. We're speaking about a disease that is affecting thousands upon thousands of people throughout Indian country and beyond. It is a disease that's grabbing headlines in the medical community, and yet, surprisingly, many people are not even aware as to whether or not they have this condition. We're speaking about hepatitis C, and we've got an amazing guest with us today to help walk us through this condition. Her name is Catherine Moiseau. Have I got that name pronounced correctly?
3: Moiseau.
2: Moiseau. I'm going to get it before the show is done. Catherine, I know you like to be called Katie. Is that okay on the show?
3: Sure.
2: Okay, Katie Moiseau. And Katie, you've got an interesting background. First of all, as a physician, and then getting right in the thick of things with hepatitis C with your patients. Tell us, first of all, how you ended up getting into medical practice.
3: Yeah, sure. So I started my career about 11 years ago as a primary care physician and practiced strictly primary care for the first 5 years or so. And then moved to a clinic actually here in Northern California in Sacramento, and it happened to be a tribal health clinic where I started discovering that a lot of my patients had chronic hepatitis C, both my native patients and my patients from the community. And a bunch of things conspired so that I decided that I really needed to learn how to treat the condition and cure the condition for these patients. So over a period of a couple of years, I was able to build a hepatitis C treatment program there in that clinic. Since then, I've started three additional hepatitis C treatment programs, and it's really a huge part of my professional life. I love taking care of hepatitis C patients with chronic liver disease. And this is a very busy time, actually.
2: Well, it's exciting to have you on the show. And one of the things that to me is especially exciting is you're not just someone who did some kind of special training in hepatitis C, or someone who read all the books and wrote all these medical journals. You're out there in the trenches, and your background is in Indian health, and you really got your vision for dealing with hepatitis C by working with First Nation peoples, didn't you?
3: Yeah, absolutely. Liver disease affects this population disproportionately. Overall, apparently liver disease is the cause of death in this country in the overall population. About the 12th leading cause of death. And in Indian country, liver disease is the 6th leading cause of death. Hepatitis C figures prominently, along with fatty liver disease and alcoholic cirrhosis.
2: Well, let's talk about these conditions. So we're talking about Indian country having a disproportional share of liver problems. And you mentioned hepatitis C, you also mentioned fatty liver, and then you mentioned alcoholic liver disease. So can you, let's take a hypothetical patient. Let's say you're working in a Native health clinic. I know you still do work in a tribal facility, among others. We're actually doing this interview, if any of you are tuning in and wondering where Dr. Moiseau and I are sitting. We're actually in a clinic in Lake County, California, where Dr. Moiseau practices. And you actually are dealing with this hepatitis C diagnosis in many of these settings. Tell us what hepatitis C is.
3: Well, hepatitis C is a virus, and it's a hepatic virus. In other words, when a person becomes infected with it through the bloodstream, it's not spread sexually or through the oral fecal route. The virus takes up residence predominantly in the hepatocytes of the liver. Those are the cells of the liver.
2: Mm-hmm.
3: It sets up residence there. It starts replicating, and over time, it does damage to that important organ.
2: So someone contracts the hepatitis C virus. You're saying they can't get it from something they ate. Is that pretty convincingly established?
3: Yes. And it can't be spread through casual contact. It spreads very poorly sexually. Kissing, it isn't spread that way.
2: Mm-hmm.
3: In theory, it's spread in most of my patients through past history of IV drug use. It could also have been a blood transfusion before 1992. Patients who have hemophilia or who are on renal dialysis are at increased risk of contracting it. There are some rare cases where we see vertical transmission from the mother. By and large, it's always blood-to-blood transmission.
2: Mm-hmm.
3: By and large, past drug use, but not always needles, interestingly. There are cases where it's been spread through the use of straws, where there can be a minute amount of blood on the end of the straw, and when that's passed from person to person, transmission can take place. There are also many cases where it's spread through tattoo needles, and this is really important. Generally speaking, if you go into a professional place and get your tattoo, they're going to be using sterile needles and sterile ink pots. But any of the jailhouse tattoos that are being done at people's homes, there is the risk for Hep C transmission there.
2: Wow.
3: One of the main focuses now in Indian country is improving the number of people getting screened for hepatitis C. Centers for Disease Control have come out with a new edict requesting that all patients, regardless of any risk factors, this would be maybe you or me, not having any of these traditional risk factors, need to get screened for the Hep C antibody. Anybody who's a baby boomer born between the years 1945 and 1965 need a universal screening for hepatitis C. Why? Because this is the population where most of the Hep C in the United States, in both Indian country and in the population at large, this is where most of the infections are found.
2: So we're talking about, first of all, transmission, how you get it. And I heard you say blood transfusions before 1992?
3: Yes.
2: Okay. Why are the people who are getting dialysis, because there's a lot of that in Indian country and in all populations, why are they at higher risk?
3: Well, the hepatitis C virus is very easy to spread insofar as being in any kind of equipment, okay?
2: Mm.
3: Whether it be in the works used to inject IV drugs or any kind of tubing. We used to say that hepatitis C virus remained active in a dried drop of blood on a countertop for up to 4 days. We recently found out that that's not true, that it remains active for a much longer period of time. So even the smallest little bit amount, minute amount of blood that could be found in tubing, any kind of old used syringes, in any of the works, even if people have used clean needles, if any of the water or the cotton is being reused, Hep C can spread there. Hep C travels in very, very high numbers in the bloodstream, much higher than any other virus, including HIV.
2: Okay.
3: There are basically viruses replicating a trillion times a day in the human body.
2: Wow.
3: When someone has Hep C. And that leads to very high numbers of virus in the blood, sort of thick with virus and very easy to spread. Blood to blood, though, only.
2: So you mentioned sexual transmission. Is that possible or not?
3: Yes, yes. All things are possible. In stable monogamous relationships, though, for example, if I have a married couple in the exam room, and one, you know, either the woman or the man, they have Hep C, we actually don't recommend the use of protection.
2: Really?
3: Because sexual transmission in heterosexual monogamous relationships is so incredibly rare. You can be married and being intimate with somebody for many years and not pick up Hep C from your spouse.
2: Okay.
3: Or your regular sexual partner. Very rare cases where it would seem that there was some abnormal, you know, maybe what we could call, without getting into details, unconventional sexual relationships, easier transmissibility in men who are having sex with men. Also, people who are co-infected with the HIV virus make sexual transmission easier.
2: And it's because it lowers their defenses to the hepatitis C virus if they're exposed, do we know?
3: Yes, yes, and teasing that out, whether it's actually the nature of the relationships, physically what's going on, certainly it's a question of having tears in the tissue and blood to blood transmission that's taking place.
2: Mm-hmm.
3: But even with women, and menses going on, in monogamous sexual relationships, we don't, like I say, you know, doctors are conservative people and we worry, but we don't even recommend condoms for couples, heterosexual couples in those circumstances. Typically, we'll say, don't share toothbrushes, don't share shaving equipment, don't share your nail cutters.
2: Because there's a greater likelihood of transmitting blood with those instruments.
3: In theory, you could, sure.
2: Mm-hmm, mm-hmm. Okay, so we've talked about transmission, and the point is, what I'm walking away from this Katie, is simply a lot of people were exposed to hepatitis C, and do we know percentages? I mean, if someone's exposed, are they definitely going to get it, or can some people fight it off, so to speak?
3: Well, that's a good question. Anybody who's been using drugs for any period of time, we used to say if a person's using IV drugs for as long as a year, there's probably a 90% chance that that person will contract chronic hepatitis C.
2: Wow.
3: But going back to this baby boomer cohort, young people in the 1960s and the 1970s, probably most of my patients contracted their Hep C in the 1980s.
2: Mm-hmm.
3: It was a time where social mores, as they were, people didn't understand some of the risks involved. Sometimes it was a question of just having done something once.
2: Mm-hmm. Sharing a needle with someone, huh?
3: Yeah, and the infection occurred. It's very, very important that people get screened, even if they don't have risk factors, if they're within that baby boomer population. Certainly, I've had my share of patients who contracted hepatitis C having received a blood transfusion prior to 1992, or blood products prior to 1992, for example, during childbirth.
2: So folks are listening now, and they're saying, wow, I'm in this age range. I was born between 45 and 65, or I had blood transfusions, or I'm on dialysis. Presumably, many of those people, if they're actively being cared for, they've already been checked. But everyone should know in those categories whether they're chronic hepatitis C patient or not.
3: The key to defeating this disease, this infection, and the terrible consequences of it is knowing your status. And you can't know your status because the infection is largely silent in the years preceding liver cirrhosis, liver failure, liver cancer. It's all dependent on getting screened for that hepatitis C antibody test. And you need to approach your doctor about it.
2: Great message. We're going to be back with more on American Indian Living, more about hepatitis for you and your family. Stay tuned. We'll be back with more. I'm Dr. DeRose.
1: 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However, if you have questions about today's show or would like further information, please call 1-800-775-HOPE. That's 1-800-775-4673. We'll be right back after this.
4: This is the story of Daniel, who was born 2 months early. He weighed 1 pound, 7 ounces. His lungs weren't ready. His heart wasn't ready. His brain wasn't ready. At the hospital, the nurses said Daniel was a fighter, and they would do all they could to help him. The doctor said even with the best care, Daniel may never walk. He may never see. He may never learn. Daniel's parents spent night after night at the hospital, watching his every breath, holding his tiny hands, and looking for signs that he was growing stronger. At home, his parents looked around Daniel's empty nursery, at the quiet toys and the still rocker, and they hoped that one day they could sit in that rocking chair and tell this story to their very healthy son. 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But there's hope for a happy ending. The March of Dimes is funding the research and programs to stop premature birth. You can help bring more babies home healthy. 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
2: You are back with Dr. David DeRose and with my guest, Dr. Katie Mwazo. Dr. Mwazo is an MD, a medical doctor, with a special interest and expertise in diseases of the liver, particularly hepatitis C. If you're just joining us, we found that every one of us really, maybe I'm making the statement too broad, but should know our status, whether we are a carrier of hepatitis C or have a chronic infection or not. And Katie, while we're mentioning that, are there some people who we do a blood test and they have the antibodies to hepatitis C, but they're immune? They don't have a chronic infection? They're not at risk?
3: Well, that's a good point. There's no such thing, unfortunately, as immunity to hep C. We don't have a vaccine for it. Once a person is exposed to hep C, they actually stand about a 1 in 4 chance of spontaneously clearing virus by themselves as a result of their own immune response. But most people, if they get exposed to hep C even once, will in fact get chronic hepatitis C, which will be with them for life unless they seek out treatment and cure. Just to go back quickly to this point of testing, I don't want to belabor it, but the message is if you're a baby boomer born between 1945 and 1965, you should approach your doctor. You don't have to talk about your past. You don't have to really say anything at all. You know, maybe you're a mother and you're wondering about your children, and whether something was passed to them at childbirth, although that happens in rare occurrence. You just tell your doctor, you say, I'm a baby boomer, and all of us are supposed to get screened once for the hepatitis C virus. And then they'll do it. Sometimes doctors are a little bit shy to suggest this testing. They don't want to offend patients, thinking maybe patients going to think that. There's a lot of stigma. Let me just put it this way. There's a lot of stigma concerning hep C, and we need to rise above that. Young people who are engaged in high-risk behavior, particularly substance abuse, IV drug use, need to be screened.
2: So let's say someone's listening right now, and they say, I'm going to ask my doctor, but my doctor mostly deals with diabetes, and I'm not sure they're up to date on hepatitis C. Is there more than one test for hepatitis C? I mean, could a doctor actually order the wrong test, or is it very straightforward?
3: Actually, hep C is pretty simple. They only need to order the hep C antibody test, and it's not an expensive test. If the antibody test comes back negative, you can rest assured that you've never been exposed to the hep C virus, and you certainly don't have chronic hep C. if the Hep C virus, or if the Hep C antibody test comes back positive, that doesn't tell you whether or not you have chronic Hep C. Mm. In order to be able to tell that, you have to check for the presence of virus in the blood, and that requires a Hep C viral load test.
2: Okay.
3: If that comes back positive, showing Hep C virus in your blood, then that means you have chronic hepatitis C. The exception to that is somebody who just became infected within the last few months. They haven't had a chance to clear virus on their own. Mm-hmm. Maybe they're going to be one of the lucky ones, mm-hmm. one of those 1 out of 4.
2: You mean 1 to 4%?
3: 1 out of 4, 25%.
2: Oh, 25%.
3: Will clear virus on their own.
2: Okay.
3: If they're just exposed to Hep C virus once.
2: Ah, okay.
3: So that means if a person is engaged in high-risk behavior or is a physician who's had a needle stick and has become inoculated with the virus, you generally give them 6 months to see if they can clear virus on their own. After that, they're chronic if virus is found in the blood.
2: Okay. So let's say someone does have this blood test. They go to their doctor and they say, I listen to this show. I listen to American Indian Living. I heard Dr. DeRose interviewing a doctor whose name I can't remember because the host mispronounced it so many times. It's actually Moiseau,
3: yeah.
2: Right? Okay, we're getting at least 50% of the time. I'm doing better than our likelihood of clearing Hep C, right? Okay, anyway, so they heard Dr. Moiseau talking about it. They went in, they got the test, and it's the hepatitis C antibody.
3: Yes.
2: And it came back positive.
3: Yes.
2: What happens then?
3: Well, I tell my patient, don't be dismayed. This infection has a cure, and we now have new medications that can be taken very simply without injection, just a couple of pills, sometimes a single pill once a day for 4 to 12 weeks for most people.
2: Really?
3: Without any side effects, and cure rates that are above 90% for most patients. So this is a very exciting time to be taking care of patients with chronic Hep C. Very important, again, you get screened and tested because this is something that we can do something for you. You can be cured with treatment.
2: Well, it wasn't all that long ago where hepatitis C was just a grueling treatment ordeal and it often didn't work. Isn't that the case?
3: Yes, we typically saw cure rates that were often less than 50%, mm-hmm. and the treatment regimens lasted from anywhere from 24 to 48 to 72 weeks. They involved injections, daily injections, weekly injections with interferon that caused a lot of side effects. Some patients likened it to being on chemotherapy.
2: Wow. So no more interferon for hepatitis C?
3: I would say no more interferon for hepatitis C. Even depending, you know, our treatment regimens are different depending on what kind of Hep C virus you have. Now that's another point, to the discussion is hepatitis C virus comes in different flavors, if you will.
2: Okay.
3: And, it actually comes in 1 through 7.
2: Uh-huh.
3: Typically in this country, genotype 1 is the most prominent. We see a lot of genotype 2 and 3 mm-hmm. on the reservations. Occasionally, in some of my populations, I see genotype 4, the Egyptian variant, and genotype 5 and 6 found in the Asian communities.
2: Mm. And they respond differently to medication?
3: Historically, they did respond very differently to the medications that we have had at hand. Right now, with the new treatment medicines, we're getting high cure rates on almost all patients. Genotype 3 is now considered the most difficult one to treat. Historically, genotype 1 was the most difficult.
2: So what do we call these new drugs? Is it a group of medications? Is it a combination drug? What is this?
3: Yeah, well, they're called direct

0: how they work or not?
1: Yes, the class of protease inhibitors, the polymerase inhibitors, the nucleoside and non-nucleoside polymerase inhibitors, and then the replication complex inhibitors, I think those are pretty unique to hepatitis C. But certainly, as hepatitis C treatment specialists, we're feeling very modern. We're certainly sort of now going in the footsteps of the HIV treatment physicians.
0: So I can see why you didn't give us the names to begin with, because these are a mouthful. People don't have to know the name of the drug in order to get appropriate treatment, because these are now well established in the medical community, right? Someone's not going to go to a doctor to be treated for hepatitis C and be put on these old drugs, or is that happening because of insurance issues and other things?
1: Well, you never know. But certainly, I would just tell patients, don't be put on interferon. That was one of the old drugs. Another one of the old drugs was an antiviral called ribavirin. Now, there are some cases where ribavirin is still being used. Some of the new drug regimens actually call for ribavirin. And some of my patients, some of the more difficult ones to treat, I'm actually continuing the use of ribavirin in my practice.
0: Okay. So basically, see someone. What anybody can do this test for hepatitis C for the antibody. If it's positive, they're going to do a blood test. They're going to see if there's actually virus in the bloodstream, right?
1: Yes.
0: And then they'll find out which type of hepatitis C you have, which variety, right?
1: What your genotype is.
0: Okay, and the genotype is the specific genetic makeup of that virus, is that correct?
1: Yes. And typically it responds differently to treatment. Although, again, the new drugs are so effective that, in particular, the sofosbuvir is what we call pangenotypic, really a beautiful medication that has very strong activity against all hepatitis C genotypes.
0: And how long does someone take this drug for?
1: Well, it depends. In some circumstances, you could be called on to take it for 24 weeks. In 60% of the genotype 1 patients in this country, though, we can probably treat them with just 8 weeks right now
0: Wow.
1: of a new medicine called Harvoni. And some of them, even when they have cirrhosis, can be treated with one pill once a day for 12 weeks. And they will be cured, once and for all, cured of infection.
0: Boy, tremendous messages. We're going to be speaking more about hepatitis C. You've heard about how many of us may have been exposed to it. We may actually have the chronic infection, not know it, the importance of testing, the good news about treatment. We've got a lot more coming up, and some things about other forms of liver disease, some things that have to be included in that equation, things that you can do to stay free of liver problems. Treat them early if you can. We've got more coming up. I'm Dr. DeRose. Don't go away.
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0: Welcome back to our second half of today's edition of American Indian Living. Dr. David DeRose with Dr. Catherine DeRose.

0: Wajo, Katie has been sharing with us things from her clinical practice, something that was really born in Indian country, working with Native Americans who had hepatitis C, some of the real exciting news, how treatments are available, they're well-tolerated, very effective. Katie, let's say someone's listening, though, and they say, I don't care if I have hepatitis C, if I've had it, maybe I've had it for 20 years, I feel fine, I never had symptoms, I never turned yellow like that friend of mine who had hepatitis. Are there some people that just based on their symptoms can cross hepatitis C off the list?
1: No, not really. For the most part, hepatitis C is a silent infection, a silent killer, if you will. Most people, when they get infected with this virus, do not have any signs or symptoms. In other words, they don't turn yellow. Maybe they have some slight flu-like symptoms, but nothing that would cause them even to go to the doctor, much less go to the hospital. This virus can stay in your system and does stay in your system. For many of my patients, it's been, 20 years, 30 years,
0: wow,
1: sometimes 40 years, people who were infected back in the 1970s or 1980s. The problem with this infection is it doesn't start to rear its ugly head until the liver actually starts to become severely damaged.
0: Mm.
1: In other words, scar tissue builds up in it to the point where liver is actually cirrhotic. The patient has cirrhosis. Now, a person can have cirrhosis of the liver and not know it. Their color's fine. Mm. They look just like anybody else.
0: Mm-hmm.
1: Abnormalities will show up on blood work, but sometimes, but not often. And some doctors aren't so trained in liver disease, and they don't pick up on that. Certainly, I have patients who have had hep C, even have cirrhosis for many years, and there are no abnormalities whatsoever on their liver function test, for
0: wow,
1: example, their liver enzymes. So it doesn't matter how good your blood work looks, you still need to get that antibody test. When the patient has hepatitis C, and it's been many years, cirrhosis is there. And then cirrhosis, of course, is a continuum. And cirrhosis is advancing as the years go by, particularly if the patient is overweight and drinking alcohol, that mm-hmm, hastens disease progression. And what we see are symptoms that start occurring as the liver actually starts to fail.
0: So I think just about everyone tuning in today, Katie, has heard of cirrhosis. But can you explain it simply what cirrhosis is? What does it look like?
1: Cirrhosis of the liver is when this very vital, very important organ that has about 500 different functions in the body, the healthy functioning cells start to be replaced by scar tissue that no longer functions.
0: Mm-hmm.
1: And once your liver no longer functions, you lose a lot of things. You lose a lot of very important proteins that are in your blood, proteins, for example, that keep your muscles strong and normal.
0: Okay.
1: Proteins that promote coagulation and blood clotting that's
0: mm-hmm,
1: necessary for our survival. The liver detoxifies the blood, not just from medications you might be taking, but just from the chemicals in the food that you eat.
0: Mm.
1: And as the liver starts to become a less effective filter, toxins build up in the blood and go up into the brain and can cause actually fuzzy thinking, memory loss, imbalance. Of course, we see bilirubin, which is a chemical, build up in the bloodstream. And then in advanced cases of liver cirrhosis, we see yellowing of the skin, yellowing of the eyes.
0: Okay.
1: As time goes on and liver becomes really sort of like a lump of scar tissue, the circulation of the blood going through the liver isn't able to pass through the liver, and so it reroutes itself.
0: Mm-hmm.
1: And that causes a whole host of problems, including fluid buildup in the abdomen,
0: okay,
1: and in the legs.
0: And this is what also causes the enlargement of these veins in different places, the varicose veins and the swallowing tube, the esophagus, things like that?
1: Exactly. It's a life-threatening situation because the blood is going to go back to the heart where it wants to go.
0: Mm-hmm.
1: And if it can't make it through the liver, it's going to reroute itself, for example, around the base of the esophagus. And when those veins rupture, because they're being, you know, exposed to food passing down and stomach acid, that's a life-threatening situation, gastrointestinal bleeding that can kill a person.
0: So basically, the liver is a location, a destination, if you will, in the body, where huge amounts of blood flow travel through every minute. Is that correct?
1: Yes.
0: And you scar that down, it changes not only the circulatory system, but you lose all these vital functions that the liver has.
1: Yes, yes. And, you know, I also tell patients our bodies are a little bit like cars, a lot more complex. But when one organ is diseased, just like a car part, it feeds back on other organs. And we're just now starting to sort of look at how the health of the liver feeds back on the health of the heart and the kidneys. Everybody's concerned about the heart, right?
0: Right, right.
1: And people are concerned about the kidneys too. We know people that have had kidney problems. Mm-hmm. Liver generally doesn't get a lot of credit, and it is a hearty organ, but when it does start to deteriorate and lose its ability to function normally, it can be a very serious situation.
0: So can someone live without their liver?
1: No. You can live without a kidney, one kidney, and you can get a kidney transplant. I suppose you can also get a heart transplant. Mm-hmm. We do, of course, do liver transplants. Mm-hmm. In California, that's a very, very difficult thing to do. We have a very short supply. And you have to have what's called a MELD score of 35 to qualify for a liver transplant. And I would say a MELD score of 35 is exceptionally, exceptionally sick. Intensive care.
0: Oh, okay. So someone's got to be really bad off. Do they also have to have other characteristics? I mean, can someone be an alcoholic and get a liver transplant, for example?
1: That's a controversial area. And there are a lot of experts that fall on either side of the fence on that as to whether alcoholism, oftentimes a disease of relapse, can those people be transplanted? Certainly, I have patients, alcoholic cirrhosis, who have received a transplant, and they've done very well, as long as they never drink again. Uh-huh. That being said, the point about alcohol, very, very important that any person who drinks get screened for hepatitis C.
0: Excellent.
1: Because you might say, well, I'm not drinking that much. Well, guess what? If you have chronic hep C, you can't drink any alcohol. Mm. It's like gasoline on a fire. So another good reason or another criteria here for getting screened for the hep C virus, if you drink alcohol, even not in excess, get screened for the hep C virus.
0: Okay, great message. So we promised our listeners that we would tell them about some of these other liver conditions. Of course, there's other infectious liver conditions like hepatitis A and B. And you mentioned earlier in the show the condition known as fatty liver. Can you bring those into the discussion too?
1: Sure. When I have a hep C patient in the office, one of the first things I'll do is to see if they're immune to the hepatitis A and B virus. Hepatitis A is spread oral fecal route. You could get it from a salad bar.
0: Oh, okay.
1: Dirty lettuce or sprouts. Hepatitis B is spread both through the blood and through secretions, for example, vaginal or seminal fluid. Uh-huh. We also have a lot of hepatitis B, particularly in the Asian population, that spread vertically, mother to child, during the birth process. So those viruses are hepatitis A is not very serious. Hepatitis B is serious. They both have vaccines. So any patient that has hepatitis C needs to be vaccinated against hepatitis A and B to keep their livers safe. Then the other big issue now, in fact, probably people are calling it an epidemic, is that of fatty liver disease. So what is fatty liver? Well, it's basically a fatty infiltration of the liver that we often see in certain ethnic groups. That would be Hispanic, Native American, Alaskan Native, and Caucasian are the most prone to fatty liver disease. Generally, these patients are overweight, even morbidly obese. Many of them have diabetes. So it's sort of a metabolic problem for the liver.
0: And so correcting the diabetes and the obesity, will that reverse the fatty liver?
1: Well, lots of patients can be treated for their diabetes. Their A1Cs can be brought under control, but that's not going to take care of their fatty liver. Certainly, if I know a diabetic patient has fatty liver disease, I will treat with, I'll favor certain diabetic medications that decrease rates of fibrosis in the liver as opposed to others. And then we really, really have to push the diet and the weight loss exercise. I had a patient in the clinic, a Native American, who he was definitely overweight and he had sedentary lifestyle. His liver on ultrasound showed fatty infiltration. Over the course of a year, he lost 30 pounds. Mm-hmm. He was riding his bicycle everywhere.
0: Excellent.
1: And his liver returned to normal.
0: Really?
1: Yeah.
0: So how important is the presence or the absence of fatty liver if someone has hepatitis C? Do these things interact?
1: Of course. It's a complicating factor. It's another hit to the liver. There's one genotype that seems to be associated, genotype 3, with increased fatty infiltration or steatohepatitis. But you look at it, you know, as to how many insults the liver is undergoing. Mm-hmm. Hepatitis C, that's an insult. Alcohol in high persistent dosages, fatty liver from obesity, diabetes.
0: Wow. So all of these things coming together. And then there's this other connection, you mentioned it, with cancer. Is there a connection between hepatitis C and cancer?
1: This is a very scary reality about chronic hepatitis C infection. In patients, particularly the baby boomers born between 1945 and 1965, who have had their hepatitis C for a while and now actually have cirrhosis of the liver. And remember, cirrhosis of the liver can be silent, too. Sometimes you have to be in advanced cirrhosis of the liver, decompensated cirrhosis of the liver, for somebody to take notice. But once a hep C virus is in an environment in a liver that's cirrhotic, we see that the chance of developing liver cancer is very, very high. Actually, it's at 3 to 4% a year.
0: Wow.
1: So what I tell my patients is, well, okay, put 100 people in a room and take 2 or 3 out of them out every year and give them liver cancer.
0: Wow. Katie, we got to step away. One more break and then a final segment. Exciting stuff about the liver, good news, things that you can change by changing your lifestyle, by getting tested, by getting treatment. More good news coming up in our final segment of today's edition of American Indian Living. I'm Dr. David DeRose. Don't you go away.
2: 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We'll be right back after this.
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0: You are back with Dr. David DeRose and with Dr. Catherine Moiseau. She is sitting across from me here. We're in a medical clinic, actually, in Lake County, California, where Dr. Moiseau practices. And we're hearing some exciting things about hepatitis. Katie, I know a lot of this has been going by very quickly for many people. They want more information. They want to read up on things. Is there something that you can point them to?
1: Yes. One of the very best websites is one called HCVAdvocate.org. HCV stands for Hepatitis C Virus Advocate.org. It's a website that healthcare professionals can go to and any person with any questions or concerns about Hep C, and it's the information is excellent. For the person who wants to get more technical, I'd recommend going to the AASLD website. AASLD stands for the American Association for the Study of Liver Disease, and they keep all the most recent recommendations and guidelines are published on that website. Things like, we've got treatment and cure. Things like when you have Hep C, you don't have to have a liver biopsy anymore. We don't do liver biopsies anymore.
0: Okay.
1: Also talking about the cost of treatment right now and some of the difficulties that we're having with access.
0: Okay, so AASLD, the American Association for the Study of Liver Disease, those initials, that's great for the clinician, the physician, or practicing health professional. You mentioned the HCVAdvocate.org. That's good for anybody, whether they're a medical professional or not?
1: Yes.
0: Okay, great. So I'll try to make a mental note of that, HCV Advocate. And by the way, it's easier to pronounce than your last name, for me at least.
1: Yeah, definitely.
0: Okay. So, Katie, you mentioned, as we were talking about this, the finances. We don't want to talk so much about prices because those things can change. It's a pre-recorded show. I mean, things could change rapidly. But new drugs come out. They're very promising. They're often costly. Should someone put off getting tested for hepatitis C, fearing that it may be a very expensive treatment that they couldn't afford?
1: The treatment right now is expensive and is probably out of reach for people who are paying out of pocket. But like we alluded to before, it's very important to know if you have chronic hepatitis C so that if you do, you can start taking care of yourself. Mm-hmm. As we mentioned, not drinking alcohol, losing weight. The new medications are sort of miraculous, for those of us who are used to treating people with the old drugs, but they are actually very expensive. Mm-hmm. Certainly, the benefit outweighs the cost because mm-hmm. people are living longer, healthier once their Hep C is cured. But we are having some difficulties with both private insurance, Medicare, and certainly Medi-Cal is struggling under the cost of these drugs.
0: Now, I know a lot of people who I've worked with in different settings who they could pay for it out of pocket. But I know you deal a lot with the Medi-Cal or more of a welfare type population, and this is the group you're saying couldn't dream of paying for this on their own, right?
1: Well, yes, and I would also say that most working people probably wouldn't be able to pay for the cost of these medicines. Suffice to say, probably a lot more expensive than a car, even a couple of cars.
0: Okay.
1: It seems sort of unfair, but the benefit to getting treated and cured is certainly outweighs the cost. And it's a field and a sort of a story that's constantly changing. As we speak, negotiations are being made. pharmaceutical companies, being approached by insurance companies, being approached by Medi-Cal, and deals are being struck, so that I think within the next 6 to 12 months, we will, in fact, see everybody being treated that needs to be treated. Right now, most of the access is limited to people with advanced liver disease.
0: Okay. So let's come back to this other issue that you mentioned, because we're trying in this show to encourage people to be tested for hepatitis C virus, to hear this good news that we're communicating about the effectiveness of treatment and how a person can make lifestyle changes that can slow the progression of hepatitis C virus, even if they don't start on medication tomorrow, right?
1: Absolutely.
0: But what about this issue that you've mentioned more than once now, stigma? Why would you say that? Are there people actually afraid to find out they have hepatitis C because of what other people will say?
1: Yeah, I see a lot of that, and I see a lot of that in Indian country. I've been working with hepatitis C patients for years. I've been working with patients who have struggled on and off with substance abuse, alcohol use, it's really heartbreaking for me to see patients not coming forward and not getting the care, the treatment, the workups that they're entitled to because of stigma of this disease.
0: So when you talk with these folks, what are they afraid of?
1: Well, I think there are people who think that somehow they're at fault. You know, that something that happened many years ago, if in fact this patient contracted it through drug use in the past, that somehow that's a moral problem. And we know that it's not. We know that addiction is a disease, and it has its root causes, and it's not because of a characterological defect or because the person with Hep C is less smart or less good than anybody else.
0: And I guess the message is, even if someone did feel that way and what you've just said didn't convince them, we could say, well, we all make mistakes, right? If someone is making a moral issue, or do you think that's a dangerous thing to step into? If someone's looking back on their past and say, I just want to bury that, I don't want to think about that, Dr. Mazzo, I don't want to think about that one time when I shared a needle and that's behind me. Do you hear things like that? And you just
1: sure.
0: Sure.
1: Yeah. Patients don't want to talk about it. Doctors don't want to talk about it with their patients even. Young people, and I don't think it changes over the years, young people get caught up in the moment. You know, they get caught up with what's going on for them and their development, and sometimes they do things that aren't too smart, that are kind of rash. Certainly for the baby boomers back in the 1960s, 70s, and 80s, there was a lot going on, big social movements, change occurring, good change for the most part as we look back at those years. But certainly there was a lot of drug use that actually people didn't know at that time, like we know now, is not very good for you and carries risk.
0: Well, we've talked about infectious hepatitis, at least of the C variety. We talked about how hepatitis B is something that you don't want to get if you haven't had it and you've got C, right? Isn't that why you're checking for it and immunizing people for it?
1: Absolutely. If you have C in your liver, you don't want any more letters in it. No alphabet soup. Get yourself immunized against the A and the B virus.
0: And I know you did mention in passing that the A virus was not as bad as these others because there's no chronic state, right, with hepatitis A?
1: Sure. All people who come in contact with hepatitis A will clear virus. It's dangerous in the extremes of age, the very young and the very old. Certainly because I work with liver patients, I myself got vaccinated against hepatitis A, and people traveling in some foreign countries, the recommendations are to get vaccinated. If you have chronic hep C, you need to be vaccinated against hepatitis A if you're not already immune, and the same for hep B.
0: And some of the things I've seen have suggested that hepatitis A may be more common in Indian country than in other segments of the American population. I don't know if that's still the case or not.
1: I'm not so sure about that.
0: Okay. Well, that's one we can study up on, right? Well, believe it or not, Katie, our time has just about slipped away. Why don't you give us those websites once more?
1: So that would be HCVAdvocate, ADVOCAT.org. And also the American Association for the Study of Liver Disease has a website that's a very good source of information. Get tested.
0: If someone just joined us, or if you wanted to crystallize everything in about 10 or 15 seconds, what message would you want to be out there?
1: We've got an epidemic of chronic hepatitis C. It dwarfs HIV infection. Get screened. Baby boomers and anybody who's engaging in high-risk behavior.
0: Okay. And you said anyone who's drinking too, right?
1: Absolutely.
0: Wow. Great messages. Dr. Catherine Moiseau, it has been great to have you on the show. Hepatitis C was the topic, and you have now information that you need to act on. I'm Dr. David DeRose. For all of us at American Indian Living, as always, wishing you the very best of health.

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1: Today's reading comes from Acts chapter 17, verse 26. Listen to this. And he has made from one blood every nation of men to dwell on all the face of the earth, and has determined their pre-appointed times and the boundaries of their habitation. You know, genetic scientists are starting to come to some pretty amazing conclusions when it comes to the origins of the human race. In fact, it almost seems like they're coming around, slowly but surely, to the way the Bible tells the story of our birth. Take, for example, the recent Genographic Project, which used DNA evidence to study the patterns of human migration over the face of the earth since the dawn of human history. What they've discovered is absolutely amazing. For starters, it would seem that most of us are more closely related than we ever thought possible. We might have different eye color, hair color, or skin color, and we might come in short, tall, skinny, and fat varieties, but we still have more in common with each other than first meets the eye. In fact, what they've discovered is that any one racial or ethnic group on planet Earth contains 85% of all known genetic variations known to man. That means that if you suddenly wiped out everybody except Asians, for example, you'd still have 85% of all the genetic material and variety now known to the human race. In other words, all of the genetic traits known to man are pretty much shared equally across all the races. And that means that all the races known to man are much more closely related than we used to think. As it turns out, if you study the same sequence of DNA from two completely unrelated people, 999 out of 1,000 checkpoints in that DNA are going to be completely identical. That means that you and I share 99.9% of our genetic material, at least at the DNA level. And in Europe alone, they've pretty much figured out that all European men came from about 7 different ancient clans. And at the head of each of those ancient clans were 7 individual men. And of course, that means that all Europeans are basically related to each other. Now, here's the amazing part. The Genographic Project came to the conclusion that all of us, every human being on the face of the earth, came from a single family in the ancient past. You heard me right. We all came from a single set of parents. And in the study, they even started to call these first ancestors of ours Adam and Eve, well, for obvious reasons. Now, to those who read the Bible, this doesn't come as much of a surprise because that's the way the story's been told for thousands of years. And the lessons from the Genographic Project for us are twofold. First of all, it pays to believe the Bible. In the end, no matter how much some people have fussed and fumed about preferring hard data to inspired revelation, it turns out both avenues end in exactly the same spot. It just happens to be that in the long run, those who choose to believe the Bible just never get embarrassed. Secondly, if we really do come from one blood, that should make a world of difference in the way you treat your fellow human beings. There is twofold proof, the findings of science and the words of the Bible, that you just can't use race or nationality to separate yourself from other people. I don't care how different they are, they're still your immediate family. And your Heavenly Father expects you to treat them like family, which also happens to be a better way to live.

The note he left said he had nothing to do with the terrible crime. But the 95 million people in the TV audience who watched police cars pursue a white Ford Bronco north on I-5 in Southern California might have wondered. O.J. Simpson was in the back of that vehicle with, among other things, $8,000 in cash, a change of clothing, a loaded weapon, a U.S. passport, and a disguise kit. It sure looked a certain way, but who are we to judge? In fact, that's a biblical question. John 7:24 says, "Judge not according to the appearance, but judge righteous judgment." It's easy to judge others, but in personal matters, it's not our role to do that. God is in the business of redemption. So today, judge less and point people to Jesus more. Judge less and encourage more. Anyone can sit in judgment. A Christian uses his or her influence to uplift and encourage. John Bradshaw, it is written.

wise, and we wonder how long it will be. It's written scales will all fall from our eyes.

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1: Fellow disciples, brethren, before the Savior ascended to his Father in heaven, he gave us the promise of help in these words: "You shall be baptized with the Holy Ghost not many days hence. You will be filled with power when the Holy Spirit comes on you, and you will be witnesses for me in Jerusalem, in all of Judea and Samaria, and to the ends of the earth."
2: And when the disciples had come to the upper room, they became as one in prayer and supplication with the women, including Mary, the mother of Jesus, and his brothers. While the disciples waited for the fulfillment of the promise of the Holy Spirit, they were not idle. They humbled their hearts in true repentance and confessed their unbelief. As they called to remembrance the words that Christ had spoken to them before his death, they understood more fully their meaning. Words which had passed from their memory were again brought to their minds, and these they repeated one to another.
3: "Simon, son of Jonas, lovest thou me more than these?"
4: "Yea, Lord, thou knowest that I love thee."
3: "Feed my lambs." "Simon, son of Jonas, lovest thou me?"
4: "Yea, Lord, thou knowest that I love thee."
3: "Feed my sheep." "Simon, son of Jonas, lovest thou me?"
2: Three times Peter had publicly denied his Lord. Three times Jesus, by his pointed question, allowed Peter to show publicly the depth of his repentance.
5: "Moses in the law commanded that this woman be stoned. What sayest thou?"
3: "He that is without sin among you, let him cast the first stone." "Woman, where are those thine accusers? Hath no man condemned thee?"
6: "No man, Lord."
3: "Neither do I condemn thee. Go and sin no more."
7: "Except I shall see in his hands the print of the nails, and put my finger into the print of the nails, and thrust my hand into his side, I will not believe."
3: "Thomas, reach hither thy finger, and behold my hands. And reach hither thy hand, and thrust it into my side, and be not faithless, but believing."
8: "Lord, show us the Father, and that is all we need."
3: "He that hath seen me hath seen the Father."
2: A few days later, there was a meeting of the believers, about 120 in all.
1: "Men and brethren, Jesus ordained 12 apostles. Now there are only 11, for Judas was the 12th. David, writing by inspiration of the Holy Spirit, predicted that one of the 12 would betray Jesus to those who sought his life. This scripture has been fulfilled, as must all scripture. Judas returned the purchase price of betrayal to Caiaphas. Had he been truly sorry, his sin would have been forgiven.
9: But he feared only the coming day of judgment.
1: He rushed forth from the hall of justice and hanged himself on a tall tree, the limb breaking with the weight of him. Judas fell headlong, bursting asunder in his midst, and the dogs came and devoured him. Caiaphas, wanting nothing to do with the 30 pieces of silver betrayal money, took it and purchased a field, in which he had the remains of Judas buried.
9: These things are known to all Jerusalem, insomuch that that field is now called the Field of Blood.
10: It is written in the book of Psalms, "Let that place remain desolate, let no man dwell therein, and his discipleship let another take."
1: This scripture is our authority for choosing this day another to take the place of Judas the betrayer. Yes. From whom shall this man be chosen? He must be one who has accompanied the Savior from his baptism by John up to the very day he was taken from our midst into heaven. Two men fill this requirement: Barsabbas Justus and Matthias. Will these two men...